0: Prosecutors allege the pair were part of a drug ring at sea.
1: Married couple Bailey Zromowski and Johnny's Pumai Hialani are out of the Navy today. But in 2022, they were assigned to the San Diego-based aircraft carrier USS Abraham Lincoln. The pair admitted selling pills to a number of local sailors, including their fellow crew members, during a deployment. In 2023, prosecutors say even after the first sailor died by overdose, Zromowski went ahead and sold more pills to another sailor who then also overdosed. Court records say that sailor worked with authorities once they recovered. Zromowski faces up to 40 years in prison and a $5 million fine. Pumai Hialani faces up to 20 years and a $1 million fine. The two are scheduled to be sentenced in December. Andrew Dyer, KPBS News.
0: The Poway City Council tonight will consider moving forward with a ban on artificial intelligence data centers. City officials point to increasing evidence that these data centers strain water, electricity, and air quality and increase noise and fire risk. If the ordinance advances, the council votes on it on October 6. This is KPBS.
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4: This is All Things Considered from NPR News. I'm Juana Summers.
5: And I'm Scott Detrow. They call it, quote, the pro-human assembly, a gathering held today in Washington where politicians, celebrities, and religious leaders discussed what to do about artificial intelligence. The meeting comes amid renewed warnings that AI could cause great harm or even destroy humanity. Joining me to help unpack the fears, both existential and otherwise, is NPR's Jeff Brumfiel. Hey, Jeff.
6: Hi, Scott.
5: So today, saw two very unlikely figures in the same room. Vermont Senator Bernie Sanders, an independent, and pro-Trump firebrand Steve Bannon. I guess they are both humans. They have that in common. What do they have to say about AI?
6: Yeah, Bannon and Sanders both talked about the possibility of AI going rogue. My colleague, Kuo Jingnan, was there, and she captured what Sanders had to say.
7: If AI surpasses human intelligence, as many scientists believe could happen, this technology will escape human control with potentially catastrophic consequences.
6: Bannon, for his part, spoke about the arrogance of the people building these systems.
5: Let's rewind a little bit. Over the weekend, the leaders of the big AI companies agreed that development needs to be slowed down. These companies are locked in a tight race right now. There are hundreds of billions of dollars of investment on the line, and it makes it sound like they are really worried. Explain what exactly got them spooked.
6: Yeah, you know, I think a lot of this started earlier in the summer when another AI company called Hugging Face got hacked. And that hack actually came from the OpenAI, the makers of ChatGPT. They were training a bunch of AI agents. These agents were given a test. And as they tried to figure out how to do it, they decided to attempt to steal the answer key from Hugging Face. A group of more than 1,000 agents organized themselves. They even kind of elected a leader called Phase One. Malo Burgan is CEO of a company called the Machine Intelligence Research Institute. He said it was clear the AI was very comfortable with trying to cheat.
8: You see that the agents clearly understood that they were, you know, trying to accomplish or solve the evaluations that they were in a way that wasn't intended, but they just did not seem to care.
6: And this echoes a much bigger risk people have talked about for years with AI. Sometimes it's called the paperclip problem. You know, you imagine an AI who's given a simple task, make paperclips, and everything starts out fine. They build a little factory and they start doing it, but they keep thinking about how to make more paperclips. Then it starts mining iron ore, maybe in huge quantities, destroying the environment or diverting resources from other areas. Eventually, maybe some humans figure out what this AI is doing and try to shut it down, and it decides to get rid of the humans in the name of covering the earth in paperclips. I mean, obviously, Scott, that sounds kind of silly. But these hacks do have some similarities. The AIs kind of maniacally pursued their goal of getting the answer key. They appeared to be aware humans didn't want them hacking into another system, but they went ahead and did it anyway. As Burgon pointed out to me, hacking a billion-dollar company is a crime when humans do it, and the AIs just didn't care.
5: Right. So I very much understand why that has people scared. What other factors are going on right now?
6: The other big one is just how fast things are moving. Over the weekend, Dario Amodei, the head of Anthropic, talked about the speed with which AI systems are evolving, and in particular, the fact that AI is now helping to train better AI. That's sometimes called recursive self-improvement. If you fully automate it, some people believe you could end up very quickly developing a super intelligent AI. And, you know, see previous worry, it doesn't really care whether it hurts humans to achieve its goals. And Burgon points out there's already an example of this on planet Earth, and it's actually us. We are super intelligent beings, and that hasn't always been good for other life forms.
8: There are a lot of the species that are extinct due to our behavior, not because we were, you know, trying to cause their extinction, not because we thought they were evil and we were trying to take them out, but because we had things that we wanted to do in the world, and they were in the way.
5: Okay. So this is the prevalent, loudest concern right now. At the same time, though, Jeff, there are people out there who do not think an apocalypse is inevitable. What is the counter argument to all of this doomerism?
6: Yeah, I mean, I think the counter argument is this is more of an engineering problem than an existential risk. Yesterday, Jensen Huang, the CEO of NVIDIA, which makes all the chips for all this AI stuff, he was on a podcast called All In, and he said he could see why the AI companies are freaking out.
9: They're building their company, they're building their culture, they're building the technology, they're building engineering, they're building products all at the same time. And so I can understand it's a little bit hair on fire.
6: But he said he really thought these hacks were fixable problems, so these companies could contain their AI and keep it from causing trouble.
9: I would bet you money that in every single one of those cases is within their control in the future to prevent it.
6: You know, for now, this AI remains mainly in the computers, and Huang feels like, you know, we have lots of new technology. In the past, we've been able to control it. It can be scary. It can be unpredictable, but it's just tech. We got this.
5: Let's bring this back to the event we first started talking about. You've got Steve Bannon on the far right and Bernie Sanders on the far left, and they are both saying we need regulation. And yet regulation seems unlikely. Where are we with that?
6: Yeah, I mean, regulation is such a tough problem. Part of it is that engineers don't really understand how AI works or even exactly how the training yields the results it does. So it's kind of hard to know where you regulate. Still, everyone seems to agree some sorts of rules and oversight need to be established and quickly. I mean, even if you don't think that there's this existential risk, AI is being used to create deepfake images for harassment and scams. People are having unhealthy relationships with chatbots. It's getting very good at hacking. And it, you know, people can direct it to hack. It doesn't always need to do it on its own. So there's plenty to worry about and plenty to think about putting constraints on. One model that I've heard sort of talked about that I think is interesting is think about like the airlines, right? We have federal regulators all over the world regulating the airlines, but we also have industry-led organizations trying to make sure airplanes are safe because in the end, you know, if airlines or AI aren't safe, no one's going to want to use them.
5: That is NPR's Jeff Brumfield. Thanks so much.
6: Thank you.
4: A region of coastal marshes and small towns in Louisiana will now be home to what Elon Musk says will be a $100 billion SpaceX launch base. Republican Governor Jeff Landry and state lawmakers waived regulations, helping to get the project there. And as Drew Hawkins of the Gulf States Newsroom reports, residents nearby say they were kept in the dark about what it will mean for them.
10: Little downtown Abbeville, Louisiana is blocked off for an invitation-only event. The biggest spaceport in the world is about to be announced. The announcement comes with an action movie-style video showing Elon Musk, SpaceX's owner, landing in a helicopter near Pecan Island on Louisiana's coastline. He's greeted by Louisiana Governor Jeff Landry, surrounded by wetlands.
11: What do you think?
12: Great. Yeah, it seems perfect.
10: SpaceX says the $100 billion spaceport it's building will launch thousands of rockets a year, adding to launch sites in Texas and Florida. It's part of the company's plans for expanding its satellite internet business and data centers in space. The state promises 3,000 new jobs in Louisiana over the next decade.
12: I think Starbase is cool.
13: Yeah, I love it.
12: Starbase, Louisiana.
14: All right, heard it here first.
13: Yeah, we can't wait to serve y'all the first pot of gumbo.
10: After the video, Landry takes the stage in Abbeville. He thanks state lawmakers, many who signed non-disclosure agreements, or NDAs, related to Project Osprey. That's the code name for the SpaceX project. The legislature passed new laws that exempt aerospace facilities from property taxes, like other industries in the state, and adding protection for aerospace from liability and nuisance claims related to noise and sonic booms. The NDAs prevented public officials from discussing the project. They've become common for deals under Landry, something I asked him about when he came off stage and talked to reporters.
15: Why not do these projects transparently? Why all the NDAs?
13: Well, again, you think I want Texas to steal my thunder? You think I want other states to know what we're working on?
10: About 30 miles away is Pecan Island. Gabe Giffen, known as Gator Gabe in his outdoor education classes, takes me on a boat through the marshes where the spaceport will be. Nesting shorebirds, alligators, we even see some deer in the marsh grass. Giffen says the SpaceX project had been nothing but rumors for months. Then, a few weeks ago, white X's appeared on the roads. markers for helicopters surveying the land from the air.
11: Whether you talk about the federal administration or on the state level, or the NDAs, whatever it is, the elected leaders aren't telling the people what's coming down to them.
10: The company plans for the site to launch Starship, the largest rocket ever made, maybe 30 times a day here. Giffen worries about how that will impact local wildlife. This area is on the Mississippi Flyway. It's basically a highway for migratory birds heading south for the winter.
11: And then where we're at, this is the last ledge they leap off of, if you will. They're going to feed up, power up on those beaches, and fly to Central or South America next.
10: SpaceX officials said at the announcement that the rockets will scare off the birds at first, but they'll come back. Something locals doubt.
16: Why would the birds come back? They're smarter than us in some ways.
10: Brooke Broussard is a bartender from Pecan Island who watched the SpaceX announcement on a live stream. She gets choked up when I asked about what Pecan Island means to her.
17: This is my source in a lot of ways. You know, literally my life source, where I came from, where I was conceived. And I find a lot of strength here. And I find a lot of strength in my family history here.
10: She's worried SpaceX rockets and their impact will end a way of life here. People who hunt, fish, and build their culture around the outdoors.
16: And I don't want the story to just be Elon Musk came and conquered. You know, I want the other stories to be told.
10: SpaceX officials say construction is set to begin by the end of next year, and the first launch is planned for 2029. For NPR News, I'm Drew Hawkins in Pecan Island, Louisiana.

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1: Live on KPBS, I'm Debbie Cruz. The Board of Supervisors has directed county attorneys to investigate and take legal action against companies marketing electric motorcycles as e-bikes. Board Chair Tara Lawson-Reamer said in a statement she made the proposal after hosting recent e-bike safety training sessions where a large number of kids arrived in e-bikes that were actually illegal electric motorcycles capable of reaching speeds of 40 to 60 miles per hour. According to her office, in most instances, parents bought the bikes unaware they were illegal motorcycles. Gradual cooling will continue through tomorrow morning. Coastal low clouds and fog will push inland into the valleys through tomorrow morning before clearing up over the weekend. The commute is in full swing. Let's get an update.
2: Antonita's crash cleared on the southbound 5, a little leftover slowing. North 5, heavy Carmel Valley to Solana Beach. East and west, 78 slow in Oceanside and East 78 heavy in San Marcos. North 15 slow through Rancho Bernardo. South 805, you're in it from Miramar Road just about to National City. And southbound 5 is no help for you. South 163 slowing Kearny Mesa into downtown. 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
3: 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He tells us why next time in Here and Now.
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5: Well, South 5 hit with a new crash near the 52 in the left lane, adding to this slowing from La Jolla just about to the Coronado Bridge. Bridge traffic's looking better now. South 805 just as busy. Miramar Road past the 94. South 163 slow Balboa Avenue into Balboa Park. East 52 heavy 805 to Santo, then off and on over the summit. North 15, you've got plenty of traffic through Rancho Bernardo. East 78 heavy in San Marcos. And West

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1: Live from NPR News in Culver City, California, I'm Duane Brown. FBI Director Kash Patel was on Capitol Hill testifying today before the Senate Judiciary Committee. He touted the drop in violent crime under the Trump administration while also confirming that the FBI is sending what he called crisis coordinators to election polling sites this November. But Patel refused to answer concerns from Democrats on the panel, including Senator Peter Welch of Vermont.
2: So you are sending.
3: We have election crisis coordinators manned at all 56 field offices.
2: All right.
3: Election integrity is of paramount importance. This FBI is not going to shy away
2: from that effort.
1: Patel also faced sharp criticism from Democrats over his firing of veteran FBI agents and his handling of the Epstein files. Today, the Supreme Court ruled against the administration's efforts to change voting by mail requirements before the midterms. The Chief Justice of the New Hampshire Supreme Court is resigning. Following an ethics investigation, the justice was accused of steering a payout to a top aide. From New Hampshire Public Radio, Todd Bookman reports.
4: Gordon McDonald was appointed chief of the five-member court in 2021. Last year, a whistleblower accused him of helping to orchestrate an irregular personnel move for a top aide. That employee was laid off and then rehired just 48 hours later into a new job, allowing her to cash out nearly $50,000 in accrued sick and vacation time. McDonald was cleared of any criminal wrongdoing, but an ethics probe found he violated the state's code of conduct. McDonald's decision to step down clears the way for Republican Governor Kelly Ayotte to name his replacement. It isn't clear if that will come before November's election. For NPR News, I'm Todd Bookman in Concord, New Hampshire.
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0: Live on KPBS in San Diego, I'm Debbie Cruz. Beach closures and a drop in South Bay tourism because of cross-border pollution are costing the region up to $500 million a year. KPBS environment reporter Tammy Murga says that's based on the county's first estimate of the economic cost of the crisis.
5: For more than a decade, Jeff Kirking ran a ceramics studio from his home in Imperial Beach. But as sewage pollution has worsened,
6: tourism plummeted in Imperial Beach in the matter of a few months.
5: A new county report confirms what business owners like Kirking have been saying for years. Sewage pollution has led to major economic losses in the region. Chris Blackney conducted the study. He says the money not being spent is anywhere between $125 million and $500 million each year.
7: Across a 20-year horizon, if unmitigated, this crisis will cost the county economy between $1.9 and $7.9 billion.
5: Kirking is hopeful the river and ocean will one day be sewage-free. A few months ago, he found his business a new home.
6: It's hard to find a community like this. And I would say if it's clean again, it's great.
5: The full economic report is expected to be published next month. Tammy Murga, KPBS News.
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15: 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I'm Scott Detrow.
16: And I'm Juana Summers. New numbers from the census on income and poverty are out today. They show that last year, the average American family made more money than they did the year before, and that's pushed poverty rates down slightly. But experts warn that this snapshot may already be outdated. NPR's Marissa J. Lang is here in the studio. Hi.
17: Hi.
16: So, Marissa, on its face, I mean, this census report seems like some good news, but is it?
17: In a way, the snapshot from last year was positive. Poverty numbers dipped, like you said, the percentage of Americans who had healthcare coverage held steady, and overall, the median household income rose more than 2.5% when adjusted for inflation. That's the highest it's ever been, around $87,460. But keep in mind, these numbers are from last year, which means the economy has already sort of moved on. Mm-hmm. Here's what Sharon Parrott, the president of the left-leaning Center for Budget and Policy Priorities, had to say.
18: In 2025, we saw these modest gains. We saw some improvement in poverty. We saw health insurance hold steady at relatively low rates. And we saw real wage gains. And on almost every measure, things are worse today.
17: Now, Juana, keep in mind that the war in Iran began in February of this year, and that has significantly affected the economy. Gas prices are soaring, inflation is up, and wages just aren't keeping pace.
16: Right. So, I mean, if we're in, like, such a wildly different place today than we were a year ago, are these numbers actually even relevant?
17: Experts told me that they see the census release as sort of a high watermark against which we can measure how recent legislation might affect families. Things like poverty rates, income levels, or how many people are being kept afloat by social safety net programs. Think federal food aid, the child's tax credit, or even Social Security. Last year, President Trump signed the One Big Beautiful Bill, which included cuts to programs like SNAP, which is also known as food stamps, mm-hmm. and made it harder for families to access other public programs, including healthcare coverage through Medicaid. The Census Bureau estimates that in 2025, roughly 3.1 million families were kept out of poverty thanks to SNAP. But since President Trump approved those cuts last summer, U.S. government data shows that more than 5 million people have already lost access.
19: Cuts to Medicaid will mostly take effect next year, so that's something we won't even see in the data until 2028. Here's Parrott again.
18: If we just hadn't done the cuts and we hadn't taken some of these other steps that pushed up prices, we would be better off today than we are.
16: Marissa, we're not going to have to wait a whole nother year to find out the impact of these cuts, will we?
17: Yes and no. The census won't have another report exactly like this one until next year. But that report might include a less detailed look at some of those numbers because the government has decided to stop tracking them. The U.S. Department of Agriculture, for example, is ending its annual survey on food insecurity, which has been ongoing for the last 30 years. Not having these numbers will make it harder for the public to make sense of things like how many families are going hungry.
16: Mm-hmm. So is there any good news you can leave us with from the census report today?
17: Actually, yes. So one piece of data that the census found was that the income gap between men and women has narrowed. So the average woman working full time in this country went from earning about 81 cents on the dollar by her male counterparts to 84 cents. Experts told me this might be because two industries that experienced some growth over the last couple of years skew pretty heavily female. That's private education and health services.
16: NPR's Marissa J. Lang, thanks.
17: Thank you.
15: The senior senator from Pennsylvania, Democrat John Fetterman, is increasingly isolated from the people who elected him. He faces criticism for cozying up to Republicans and for publicly breaking with his party. NPR congressional correspondent Barbara Sprunt traveled to Pennsylvania to hear from his constituents directly.
20: Cars honk as people gather along a main road in Allentown, waving signs protesting the GOP-controlled Congress. The group is steadfastly anti-Trump, but it's a Democrat that's on everyone's mind today, Senator John Fetterman.
21: I voted for him. I donated money to his campaign. I feel like I've been stabbed in the back as a Pennsylvanian.
20: That's Vic Lindquist, a Democrat who lives nearby. Lindquist points to Fetterman's support of various Trump nominees and the president's war in Iran.
21: It's very... I can't even put it into words. I'm so disappointed in him. So disappointed.
20: Rod Dougherty says he feels the same. He talked about a recent Wall Street Journal report that the senator often skips hearings and meetings with constituents.
2: He doesn't seem to want to do the job, at least based on everything that his ex-aides are telling us. He should pack up his bags and go.
20: NPR has not independently confirmed the reporting, but Fetterman told CNN it was a hit piece from disgruntled staffers. 50-some miles away in rural southeastern PA, Wren says she remembers being excited to vote for Fetterman 4 years ago.
3: You really felt like he was fighting for you.
20: But over time, she said he lost her trust, particularly when he voted alongside Republicans last year to end the government shutdown, going against Democrats' strategy.
3: I feel like he's betraying Democratic Pennsylvanians and independents who support him. The last email that I sent to him says, please step aside and let someone else have your job, who will do the job as they're elected to do. And he's not doing the job that he was elected to do.
20: Democrat Dan Grisbeck, Allegheny County Councilman, says he now directs constituents to other congressional offices because they get so little help from Fetterman's office.
22: I can't think of a single event that I've seen John at since he was elected in 2022. We can't find you anywhere. We can't get assistance from you. But yet you can go on Fox News. You can fly out to Israel multiple times. You can appear on Bill Maher, right? How is this helping Pennsylvanians?
20: Grisbeck says voters stood behind Fetterman as he endured a stroke ahead of the election and a later hospitalization with clinical depression.
22: Folks were more than willing to give him as much time as he needed to recover from that stroke, both physically and mentally. And it was really only after that point, whenever he was casting votes and engaging in rhetoric that was very contrary to the values in which he ran on, was whenever folks really started to get disenchanted with him.
20: Fetterman's office didn't respond to a request for comment. His most recent public appearance was done by video at the Republican midterm convention in Dallas. Here's part of what he said.
23: I'm always going to reject the extremes in socialism and that anti-American way of life.
20: Christopher Beam, a political science professor at Penn State, says Fetterman's appearance caused outrage among Democrats.
24: It's a big strategy for this election for the Republicans. You know, they say common sense versus communism or common sense versus crazy. He said words that directly fit with the Republican strategy for 26. That's bad for Democrats.
20: He says there's been speculation that Fetterman could switch parties.
24: He said, no, I'm not going to switch. All right, well, then what are you doing? And why are you doing it?
20: Fetterman has pushed back on the speculation, saying he wouldn't switch unless the Democratic Party puts no aid for Israel in its platform. Democratic State Representative and House Majority Whip Mike Schlossberg says Fetterman's votes may sometimes skew a little more conservative, but they're still overall in line with the party.
25: He's not a Republican. Like, I don't actually think his votes have really changed all that much from where he got in. It's how he's chosen to advertise those votes and the way he's chosen to be intentionally trollish to certain progressives. This is still a pro-trans, pro-LGBT U.S. senator. Like, his voting record clearly doesn't fit within the Republican Party mold.
20: But as Schlossberg and many of Fetterman's constituents say, he no longer fits within the Democratic mold either. Barbara Sprunt, NPR News, Allentown, Pennsylvania.

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1: Live on KPBS, I'm Debbie Cruz. After sweeping the Emmys last night with 6 wins, HBO's drama The Pitt is getting another kind of recognition. Healthcare workers say it gives viewers a glimpse inside the ER. KPBS health reporter Heidi DeMarco takes us inside Sharp Grosemont to find out what local doctors and nurses think the show gets right and how it may be shaping patient expectations.
2: If you work in an emergency room, there's a good chance you've watched The Pitt. Emergency room doctor James Elias says he was hooked when he heard the show uses real cases.
3: I kind of try to figure out what's going on with the patient. But at the same time, you get a little bit of anxiety because it kind of brings you back to thinking, geez, am I on shift?
2: Elia has worked at Sharp Grosemont for 17 years.
3: Some days we are like The Pitt, you know, and it's not every single day, it's not every single hour, but we definitely have days where it's that busy.
2: He says television can create very different expectations about what actually happens in an ER.
3: There's, of course, some Hollywood, hype in the shows. There's some things that are exaggerated.
2: And those TV versions of medicine can stick with patients.
3: People throughout the years would ask me, for example, are you going to pump the stomach, which we don't really do. But you see that on some of these shows. You see some things that are exaggerated and not really done in the emergency room.
4: Rapid response, behavioral health, walk unit.
2: Then there are those moments that may show viewers a side of the ER they rarely see.
5: There's a fight scene with this nurse, and she gets in a fight with the patient because the patient's getting aggressive.
2: That scene hit close to home for Amber Din. She's an ER nurse.
5: I was recently in a fight with a patient on a hold. She was in a psychiatric moment, and she ran out of a room and started swinging fists at people. You know, and I think it's finally opening the public's eyes to, like, oh my gosh, like, people actually do this every day and help people in these conditions.
2: But she says the show isn't just capturing the dramatic moments. It also shows the constant juggling that happens behind the scenes, things most patients don't see when they're waiting for care.
5: You know, someone's dying in room 5 and someone's, you know, asking for a hot blanket in room 2. Meanwhile, you know, you have to send someone to a cath lab in room 3, you know, stuff, everything's going on at once, whether it's minor or little. And I think it's nice when people see, like, oh, there's something bigger going on than just sometimes what I'm going through.
2: And it turns out the show may be teaching people more than she realizes. A study from USC's Norman Lear Center surveyed more than 1,400 viewers of The Pitt. Viewers who watched an end-of-life storyline said they were more likely to plan ahead, including making a living will or designating a power of attorney. That's an area where palliative care doctor Nikki Rao says the show is helping start important conversations.
6: So it is sadly very common that people have not ironed out their wishes for end of life. So I probably see this scenario on a weekly basis, if not more often.
2: And now when she talks with patients about those difficult decisions.
6: And I'm glad I can finally tell them that, hey, there are shows on TV. Did you watch this? And see if they reply. Or sometimes they tell me, like, oh, it's kind of like The Pitt. And so I'm glad that there's finally a kind of third party space that I can refer to.
2: And she says The Pitt is showing a version of medicine that looks different from the medical dramas many viewers grew up with.
6: Before, you'd watch medical TV shows for the drama, the affairs, the crazy scenarios that you couldn't figure out. And now they're showing real medicine. So things like heart failure or bad COPD or cancer, those are very realistic things that come into our ER.
2: Rao says the show is also bringing attention to fields many people don't know about.
6: Especially for the fields, like we mentioned, that are not as popular, you don't think of. So like palliative care, like death doulas, like chaplains, the people that are really supporting our patients.
2: Din says maybe pulling back the curtain on the people who run emergency rooms is the real impact of The Pitt.
5: Sometimes, like, they'll be like, oh, I've seen The Pitt. Like, is your job like The Pitt? They're curious, and it's kind of nice.
2: Heidi DeMarco, KPBS News.
1: The San Diego County Registrar of Voters is urging eligible residents, especially first-time voters, to register to vote or update their voter information to ensure they receive their mail ballot for the November 3rd general election. Those already registered to vote should confirm their mailing address and other details by checking their registration status online. To register to vote, you must be a U.S. citizen, live in California, and be at least 18 years old on or by Election Day. The registrar says anyone who has moved, changed their name, or is new to San Diego County should re-register to vote. Mail ballot packets for the November election will be sent out the week of October 5th. Gradual cooling will continue through tomorrow, followed by a slow warming trend Thursday to the start of the weekend. Another cooling phase Sunday and Monday. Now traffic.
7: South 5 crash at the 52. They're just clearing out of that left lane. It's slow from La Jolla into downtown. South 805 heavy as well. Almost Sereno Valley to Imperial Avenue. South 163 backed up Kearney Mesa into downtown. East 8 heavy through Mission Valley. East 52 very slow, especially through Kearney Mesa. And North 5 backed up before the 56 into Solana Beach. Looking pretty good north of that. East 78, the tough stuff now through San Marcos. 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
7: South 552 crash has cleared out of lanes. It's still a bit slow out of La Jolla into downtown. South 163 just past the 805. There's an injury crash. Left two lanes are blocked. Four cars. It's heavy before the 805 and into Balboa Park. South 1552 crashes out of lanes, but it's slow from the 163 off and on to the 805. East 52 very heavy, especially through Kearney Mesa. North 5 backed up Carmel Valley to Solana Beach. 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
7: Live from NPR News in Washington, I'm Ryland Barton. The rapid development of AI has sparked a debate about its risks. Politicians, celebrities, and religious leaders gathered in Washington, D.C. today to discuss what to do about the technology. But as NPR's Jeff Brumfield reports, for those who want to rein it in, it's tough to figure out how to do it.
8: Regulation is such a tough problem. Part of it is that engineers don't really understand how AI works or even exactly how the training yields the results it does, so it's kind of hard to know where you regulate. Still, everyone seems to agree some sorts of rules and oversight need to be established, and quickly. I mean, even if you don't think that there's this existential risk, AI is being used to create deepfake images for harassment and scams. People are having unhealthy relationships with chatbots. It's getting very good at hacking, and it, you know, people can direct it to hack. It doesn't always need to do it on its own. So there's plenty to worry about and plenty to think about putting constraints on.
7: NPR's Jeff Brumfield reporting. The U.S. government publicly confirms for the first time it has deployed space-based weapons in Earth's orbit. This comes amid potential threats from Russia and China. NPR's Kat Lonsdorf reports.
9: U.S. Air Force Secretary Troy Mink told a crowd gathered for the Air, Space, and Cyber Conference in Maryland this week that the military is, quote, meeting the challenges of evolving threats wherever they exist.
10: This is why the United States now has on-orbit space control weapons capable of defending the joint force against hostile adversary action.
9: He did not provide any further details or specifics on the weapons. It's the first time the U.S. has publicly revealed such capabilities amid growing concerns about potential threats in space from Russia and China. President Trump has often touted the U.S. Space Force, which he created in 2019 as part of the Air Force, as a new way to boost U.S. military capabilities in space. Kat Lonsdorf, NPR News, Washington.
7: Pennsylvania's Department of Health says a fourth person has died from measles-related complications. Member station WPSU's Sydney Roach has more.
11: Mifflin County Coroner Andrea Alcalde says an 18-year-old died from a rare and severe neurological complication of measles. Over the weekend, a Jefferson County coroner said a 40-year-old woman also died from measles-related complications. State officials say both people were unvaccinated and that no further details will be shared. In August, two infants in Lancaster County died from measles-related complications, the first such deaths in Pennsylvania in 35 years. The announcement of those deaths led to skepticism by some local officials and Health Secretary Robert F. Kennedy Jr. The measles outbreak is growing in Pennsylvania, with nearly 700 cases reported so far this year. For NPR News, I'm Sunny Roach in State College, Pennsylvania.
7: Major U.S. stock indexes slipped today. 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
13: Live on KPBS, I'm Debbie Cruz. It's been nearly 4 months since two gunmen attacked the Islamic Center of San Diego, killing three people. Now the San Diego City Council has taken some action against anti-Muslim hate. KPBS reporter John Carroll explains.
14: The eyes of the nation were on San Diego that day when two young gunmen approached the Islamic Center and started shooting. On Tuesday, those who were killed were remembered.

0: As the San Diego City Council passed a resolution seeking to identify and prevent such attacks in the future. Councilmember Sean Elo Rivera co-authored the resolution with Council President Joe LaCava. Elo Rivera says it's just a first step.
1: What happens from here is based on the conversations that we happen and both proactively getting ahead of situations that need to be gotten ahead of and responding during important times in the way that the community has said will feel important to them.
0: The executive director of the local Council on American Islamic Relations says surveys conducted after the shooting show 88% of Muslims here feel less safe, and 74% say they're concerned about the safety of all Muslims in San Diego. John Carroll, KPBS News.
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5: From NPR News, this is All Things Considered. I'm Juana Summers.
6: And I'm Scott Detrow. Depending on who you ask, AI could unlock the true power of humanity or threaten humanity itself. Lately, both messages are coming from the same people. The CEOs of AI companies are raising louder and louder warnings about the technology's potential dangers as they continue developing advanced AI. With so much in the hands of big tech CEOs, we figured it is a good moment to talk to someone who very much understands that point of view, Microsoft co-founder Bill Gates, who now chairs the Gates Foundation. I'll note here, the Gates Foundation is a financial supporter of NPR. Today, it announced over $1 billion to expand access to AI tools in order to tackle social inequities. While at the same time, Bill Gates himself is warning that AI could turn out to be, quote, the worst source of injustice ever. Bill Gates, welcome back to All Things Considered.
7: Thank you.
6: Since we've heard so many apocalyptic scenarios this week, I want to start with a concrete example from you of how you think AI tools could help lift people from poverty.
7: Well, the Gates Foundation, the majority of its work is helping low-income countries in health, agriculture, and education. So AI, for example, if you take a farmer, it can take your photos of your crops, you know, tell you what's going on with the disease. It can give you weather data that you never had before. It can tell you about your soil and what fertilizers you should use. And it'll understand the market prices and when you should store your crop and when you should sell it. And so it's been phenomenal to see that already hundreds of thousands of farmers in Asia and Africa are using the AI-based tools to make themselves way more productive than before.
6: Mm-hmm. You talk about those in your writing that you've recently published. You also raise really serious specific concerns. And some of the things that you are flagging are a little different than some of the things we've heard in recent days. You're not just talking about models going rogue, cyber attacks, things like that. You're talking about society-wide inequities. Can you walk us through some of these specific scenarios that you have become worried about?
7: Well, I think everybody's taxonomy of the concerns is pretty much the same. There's, you know, the biosecurity, cybersecurity. There's the job market and how AI, including future humanoid robots, will affect the job market. There's the psychosocial effects of kids or even adults having a dependence on the AI for their relationships. And finally, there's the issue of control. Will the AIs either be under control of bad people or out of human control in a way that's detrimental to all of humanity? And so, believe it or not, we have to address all of those challenges. Mm-hmm. That I call that minimizing the bad while we accelerate the very positive things. And so the $1 billion announcement from the Gates Foundation, where we're going to make sure African languages are very highly accurate, which they're not yet today, that's about accelerating the good uses of AI into health, agriculture, and education.
6: Given that, what was your response when President Trump said earlier this week that he did not see a role for the federal government regulating it? And he said the only control or guardrails, and this is a quote, that AI needs is a strong and smart, high IQ president.
7: I wish it was that simple. This is a technology that was not developed really with government R&D. And so unlike rockets and nuclear weapons, where the government has tons of people who understand how quickly it's moving, here, the federal government, as big and as smart as it is really playing catch up. And so they have to deepen their expertise in biosecurity and cybersecurity. My memo was a rallying cry that people in universities, people in nonprofits, and the government get more engaged in how we accelerate the good and minimize the bad. So I think as the U.S. government deepens its expertise, the message to the president will be these are in fact very, very serious problems that should not be taken lightly.
6: And in the meantime, the main focus is on whether the AI giants self-regulate. And that's something I was interested to hear your take on, because I think you probably understand the Sam Altmans and the Dario Amodeos more than anybody else in the world. If an outsider had warned you to slow down when you were building Microsoft in the 80s and 90s, would you have listened?
7: Well, fortunately, you know, nobody ever said that Microsoft Word, you know, was a problem because somebody could type something rude or a ransom note, you know. Yes, it is very surprising that in my comments on AI, I am saying this is a case where going full speed ahead is not the complete answer. My whole life, I've always said, you know, more PCs, more internet. You know, I believe innovation can solve almost every problem. But this is such a dual-sided technology that here, some degree of slowing down may be important. And I think the industry is not the issue here. The issue is getting all of the rest of society who really controls these trade-offs to get them up to speed. And so that without reducing the good stuff significantly, we can make sure to minimize those five all significant areas of potential harm.
6: I did want to ask, as we talk about these potential solutions, I did felt like I need to ask you about your association in the past with Jeffrey Epstein, because the Gates Foundation has been such a major player on policy. I'm wondering if you are concerned, if you feel like its ability to impact these future conversations, to be in the room to make decisions, was harmed in any way by this association.
7: Well, certainly I'm very regretful that I spent time with Epstein. I really appreciated the opportunity to go in front of the Congress and go through, you know, meeting by meeting during that 3-year period that ended in 2014, what my interactions with him were. You know, I made it clear what I did do. I did spend time with him, which was a mistake. You know, I never had a social relationship, went to an island, made any payments. So people should look at that. There are many reasons, you know, I am a billionaire who's benefited from technology, you know, so hopefully I'm just one voice of many, but I tried in my memo to say, yeah, you can say that I'm not the perfect messenger, although I'm not sure who is.
6: And on AI, whether it's preventing the worst or putting the guardrails in place or making sure it's distributed in a broader way, how much time do you think we have to get these changes in place before it's too late?
7: I think the sooner we say that models need to not be usable by bioterrorists, the better. The threshold of being capable of aiding bioattacks and cyber attacks, that is being crossed right now. And I know that the models that will come out later this year are far more powerful. And so there really isn't time to spare.
6: That was Bill Gates, philanthropist and entrepreneur. Thank you so much for talking to us.
7: Thank you.
5: The Trump administration's crackdown on immigrant truckers hit a possible speed bump today. An appeals court panel in Washington, D.C. heard arguments about a regulation that blocks many legal immigrants from getting commercial driver's licenses. Critics say it's really about forcing immigrant drivers off the road. NPR's Joel Rose reports.
8: For a year, the Trump administration has targeted immigrant truckers in the name of safety, after deadly crashes involving foreign-born drivers in Florida and California. Here's Transportation Secretary Sean Duffy last month.
9: If you're here illegally and you can't speak the language and you're not well-trained, you don't deserve to be in a big rig driving on American roads, endangering American citizens.
8: To be clear, states are already blocked from giving commercial driver's licenses to anyone in the U.S. illegally. But this crackdown is catching legal immigrants, too. The regulation that's being challenged in court today would deny commercial driver's licenses to many immigrants with temporary legal status and valid work permits, including asylum seekers as well as DACA recipients. By the DOT's own estimate, nearly 200,000 immigrants could lose their licenses and, critics say, their livelihoods.
10: This could be devastating.
8: Mansimran Singh Kalon owns a small trucking company in Virginia. He was one of several dozen supporters who gathered near the courthouse on Pennsylvania Avenue today to show their solidarity with immigrant truckers. Kalon questions the Trump administration's intentions.
10: They are 100% scapegoating. The goal wasn't safety. The ramifications are not safety. Safety is not the topic here. The topic is scapegoating, boogeymanning.
8: This is the DOT's second attempt to stop many legal immigrants from getting commercial driver's licenses. The first was blocked in court. The new rule faced skepticism today when a three-judge panel from the D.C. Circuit Court of Appeals heard the case. They had tough questions for Justice Department lawyer Simon Jerome.
11: The problem, I think, Your Honor, is that it's unreasonable to expect a state agency to interpret that. I think it's important.
12: Why? You're expecting employers to interpret it. Are state agencies not as smart as employers?
11: I don't think that's right, Your Honor. So the rule...
8: The DOT argues the new rule is needed because state DMVs can't evaluate the driving records of immigrants who have not been thoroughly vetted. But the administration's critics disagree. They say there is no evidence that foreign-born drivers are less safe than U.S. citizens. And they're urging the court to block this rule, just like the administration's first attempt. Joel Rose, NPR News, Washington.

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1: Live on KPBS, I'm Debbie Cruz. The Board of Supervisors has directed county attorneys to investigate and take legal action against companies marketing electric motorcycles as e-bikes. Board Chair Tara Lawson-Reamer said in a statement she made the proposal after hosting recent e-bike safety training sessions where a large number of kids arrived in e-bikes that were actually illegal electric motorcycles capable of reaching speeds of 40 to 60 miles per hour. According to her office, in most instances, parents bought the bikes unaware they were illegal motorcycles. Gradual cooling will continue through tomorrow morning. Coastal low clouds and fog will push inland into the valleys through tomorrow morning before clearing up over the weekend. The commute is winding down. Let's get an update.
2: From the traffic center, a problem spot in Linda Vista on the South 163 before Genesee Avenue. It's an accident and it's blocking the two left-hand lanes. Have a backup from Mesa College Drive. This is a four-vehicle accident, by the way. In La Jolla, 5 southbound just before the 52, it's a crash in the center divider causing a backup from La Jolla Parkway. 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

0: Jesse Appel wanted to learn to speak Mandarin, and that wish turned into becoming a Mandarin-speaking star stand-up comic in China. 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
2: 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Faye Gersh, founder of the Hemlock Society in San Diego, a generous supporter of public media and thoughtful conversations surrounding dignity, compassionate care, and informed end-of-life decisions. Faye believes that open access to news and information is critical for a connected and caring community.
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4: From the traffic center, problems continue in Linda Vista on the 163 southbound approaching Genesee Avenue. It's an accident involving four vehicles. The two left-hand lanes are blocked and you're backed up from Mesa College Drive. On the 5 southbound, just before Hawthorne Street, you have a crash here and the two right-hand lanes are taken away. Better news out of Lemon Grove, 125 northbound right at Spring Street, an earlier accident cleared off the roadway. Traffic supported by Unbound, helping children and families in need. More information at unbound.com. 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
6: Live from NPR News in Culver City, California, I'm Duane Brown. The potential harm of artificial intelligence and its rapid growth has led to a push on Capitol Hill for more federal regulation, even bringing together people from across the political spectrum. Here's former Trump strategist Steve Bannon railing against those AI companies developing the technology.

0: technology.
1: The American citizens are not going to be supplicants to the oligarchs anymore.
0: While Senator Bernie Sanders says lawmakers must step up to address the AI revolution.
2: If AI surpasses human intelligence, as many scientists believe could happen, this technology will escape human control with potentially catastrophic consequences.
0: Of course, this week, major AI companies are pushing to slow down development despite pushback from President Trump, who says we are in competition with China. In Washington, the Kennedy Center Board has voted to shut down the Performing Arts Center for renovations after a federal judge once again blocked the board from putting President Trump's name back on the building. NPR's Anastasia Tsiolkos reports.
3: In his decision, Judge Christopher Cooper ruled the board may not put Trump's name back on the building or rename the grounds as the President Donald J. Trump Plaza, as its members had wanted. Cooper wrote, quote, simply put, defendants cannot install memorials for President Trump or anyone or anything else at the Kennedy Center without Congress's blessing. The board resolution bucks a federal court order and a statute Congress enacted. The board has now responded by voting to shut down the center, citing what it describes as structural hazards and a dire financial outlook. Anastasia Tsiolkos, NPR News.
0: Stocks were lower on Wall Street ahead of the Fed's decision on interest rates tomorrow. 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
4: This is All Things Considered on KPBS in San Diego. I'm Debbie Cruz. The 2026 midterm elections are less than 2 months away, but new research from UC San Diego found that fewer than half of Americans trust that votes in this election will be counted accurately. Professor Thad Kauser is co-director of the UCSD Center for Transparent and Trusted Elections.
5: We're in a unique moment in American politics when you even have to survey people about whether they think there'll be free and fair elections.
4: Researchers found trust among Republicans and independents declined more than among Democrats, but all three groups trust elections less now than they did after the 2024 election. 12 San Diego County residents are facing federal charges for taking more than $10 million in combined funds intended for low-income family daycares. The defendants, who all reside in either San Diego or El Cajon, were arrested last Thursday for allegedly falsifying monthly attendance records required to receive federal funds to pay for child care. The defendants claimed in documents to be caring for children on specific dates, but according to the U.S. Attorney's Office, those claims were disproved by surveillance footage or other documentation showing the purported providers were not even in the country on those dates. A slow warming trend begins Thursday. This is KPBS, San Diego's NPR station.
6: Hi, I'm Dave Mason. 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
12: 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I'm Scott Detrow.
13: And I'm Juana Summers. Two new independent reports are offering the most detailed looks yet at the cost of the war in Iran. The war has caused shortages in U.S. munitions, created bottlenecks in supply chains, and generated a price tag that's already well over $30 billion. NPR national security correspondent Greg Myrie is here with us now. Hey.
14: Hi, Juana.
13: So, Greg, tell us, who produced these reports and what else can you tell us about the findings?
14: So the Congressional Budget Office produced one, and the others by the Pentagon's Inspector General. And both of these are independent and nonpartisan. And Juana, a couple things jumped out at me. Both reports provided details on the extensive damage to U.S. bases and military equipment that the Pentagon has been very reluctant to talk about. The Pentagon Inspector General report said, quote, Iranian strikes damaged and destroyed hundreds of buildings and structures at U.S. bases. And then it listed eight separate countries in the region where this has happened. Also, around 60 U.S. aircraft have been damaged or destroyed. About half of these are Reaper drones, which cost at least $30 million apiece. But a lot of manned aircraft as well, about a dozen refueling aircraft, several fighter planes. And we should remember, in past wars, the Pentagon held multiple briefings every week, and we might get this kind of information, but briefings have been extremely rare under Defense Secretary Pete Hegseth.
13: Right. Well, Greg, what do these new reports say specifically about the cost of the war so far?
14: Yeah, you know, they've actually been pretty similar to what we have been hearing. The Congressional Budget Office put the number at $38 billion so far. The Pentagon Inspector General came up with more than $33 billion. And these sets of numbers bracket the figure of $37 billion that Hegseth gave back in July. So just a couple caveats here. All three figures use slightly different cutoff dates, so they really do seem to be pretty much on the same page when you allow for that. But they did not factor in the cost of rebuilding these damaged bases. And two expenditures really dominate. Weapons accounted for more than $20 billion of the spending, and then all those plane flights transporting troops and material to the region and then carrying out thousands of airstrikes. That cost more than $10 billion, according to the Congressional Budget Office. Now, all the spending is already driving inflation for Americans and will continue to do so. The CBO predicts inflation will be about a half percentage point higher in the first part of next year than it would be without the war.
13: And the Trump administration, what's the response been there?
14: Yeah, the Pentagon hasn't said anything. Now, the president did go on Truth Social yesterday before these reports came out, and he said the U.S. was, quote, producing more exquisite and elite weapons than at any time in our history. And, you know, Hegseth and military officials have said repeatedly they think they have all the resources they need. But both these reports said the U.S. was burning through certain weapons, like Patriot interceptor missiles that the CBO says the military may have used up 2/3 of them and they can't be replaced quickly. And the U.S. still has large stockpiles of many weapons, but the reports indicate the Iran war has strained some munitions, particularly these high-end defensive weapons.
13: And Greg, I do want to ask, because you mentioned Hegseth, today Republican Congressman Thomas Massey of Kentucky, he introduced an impeachment resolution against the defense secretary. What's your read on this?
14: Yeah, you know, it's really symbolic and not substantive at this point. Massey alleged that Hegseth has waged the Iran war illegally because there was no authorization from Congress. And this was one of eight charges he leveled at Hegseth. But in practical terms, there's no sign this will go anywhere. Republicans control both houses. They have no desire to accuse Hegseth and the Trump administration of botching the war with an election on the way.
13: NPR's Greg Myrie, thanks as always.
14: Sure thing, Juana.
15: In Turkey, gold is gifted throughout life's major milestones. Stashing it safely at home is also a time-honored practice. Turks have long safeguarded their fortunes as a hedge against the country's volatile economy. But officials say all that gold hoarding is hurting Turkey's financial future. NPR's Hadil Alşalçı reports from Istanbul.
16: It's early at the Mahmut Pasha Yokosho market in the heart of Istanbul. Store owners call out their wares as shoppers dart in and out, snatching up everything from kitchen gadgets to blankets to wedding dresses. Bride-to-be Nafisa Asker says she's having to find six outfits that she'll change into over her days-long wedding this September. I'm trying to find the one I'll wear during my wedding photo shoot, she says. Along with the dresses, the 23-year-old says she can't wait to get the staple of Turkish wedding gifts. gold.
17: We'll
16: share the gold as a couple to support our new life together, she says. Historically, the gold was sometimes financial insurance for wives who didn't work. Selva Demirap is an economist and used to work for the Turkish Federal Reserve.
17: If everything goes south, you still have your gold that is gifted to you during your wedding, and that will be your lifetime savings.
16: Over his 50 years as a gold seller at Istanbul's historic Grand Bazaar, Mehmet Yildirim Turk has seen a lot of brides. He's sitting in his cramped store inside the bazaar, counting gold coins on his glass countertop. A fan blows hot air around as he explains why so many people hold on tight to their gold. It's a vital tool for Turks. It helps protect them, especially from inflation, he says. Inflation is a chronic problem here. Turkey has one of the highest rates in the world, now hovering around 31% annually. Daily living costs have become more expensive. In contrast, gold is less volatile and prices are at an all-time high. Yildirim Turk says stashing their gold is literally a financial cushion for Turks. We call it yastık altı, which translates to gold under the pillow. The finance minister says there's almost 5,000 tons of gold stored in Turkish households today. That amounts to about $600 billion, according to the governor of the Central Bank of Turkey. And that's a lot of money kept idle, says economist Demirap.
17: It's not being lent out to businesses. And also, a good chunk of the gold has to be imported every year, which adds to the current account deficit. So it's capital that's parked rather than working.
16: And if all that money went back into the banks, she says regulators could have a chance to do their job and restore consumer confidence.
17: There is going to be more trust in the economy. There is going to be more investment. And eventually, that would lead to more jobs and less unemployment.
16: Turkish President Recep Tayyip Erdogan has been trying for years to get citizens to deposit their physical gold into the banks, like during this 2023 speech to his cabinet.
2: Bunun ne benim milletimin kendisine...
16: This brings no benefit to either my people themselves or to my state, he says. Erdogan's increasingly strong-handed economic policies haven't helped either. He's fired six central bank heads over the last 7 years. Back in the Grand Bazaar, gold seller Yildirim Turk says mistrust of Turkey's banks runs very deep these days.
18: Fakat vatandaşta güven sağlayamadıkları için...
16: The gold just isn't coming out from under their pillows, he says. The government just hasn't been able to provide that confidence yet, he adds. Bride-to-be Nafisa Asker, shopping for her dresses, says she won't be putting any of her gifted gold in the bank. She says it's not going under a pillow, but will definitely be hidden in a box at home. Hedil Alşalçı, NPR News, Istanbul.

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1: From the traffic center, leading off with good news out of South Oceanside on the 5 northbound just past the 78, an earlier accident cleared away. 5 southbound before Hawthorne Street, it's a motorcycle accident. The two right-hand lanes are taken away. 163 southbound before Genesee Avenue, a crash cleared from lanes. 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
2: 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At 9 on American Experience, discover the true story behind the famous outlaws and robbers Butch Cassidy and the Sundance Kid. At 10, celebrate the life of the acclaimed actor, director, and producer Robert Redford on Star of the Silver Screen. 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
5: I'm Jen White, and I am the host of 1A from WAMU and NPR. 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
1: From the traffic center, as we lead with good news out of Linda Vista, an earlier crash cleared off the South 163 before Genesee Avenue, and there's no more backup, too. 5 southbound, just before Hawthorne Street, is a motorcycle accident and is still blocking the two right-hand lanes, but no delays approaching the scene of the accident. 5 southbound, just past Las Flores Viewpoint as you head in the Camp Pendleton area, it's an accident on the right shoulder. 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
11: In Los Angeles, I'm Kai Rizdal. It is Tuesday today, the 15th day of September. Good as it always is to have you along, everybody. You know, one of the realities of the Kevin Warsh-led Federal Reserve is that we kind of don't really know what the central bank is going to do when it wraps up its two-day meeting tomorrow. Lack of forward guidance at all. But just because we don't know doesn't mean Wall Street doesn't have an expectation, a 90-plus percent expectation, that Warsh et al. Will raise their benchmark interest rate by a quarter of a percentage point. So money will get more expensive. That, of course, will trickle out through the economy, and in that way that capitalism works, is going to make its way back to Wall Street. Marketplace's Mitchell Hartman gets us going.
12: So what could happen the day after, or even the afternoon after, the Fed hikes its benchmark interest rate?
13: We probably shouldn't expect a large and immediate impact of a rate hike on stocks since it's already priced in.
12: Bill Mers at U.S. Bank Asset Management says capital markets have been anticipating higher rates for a while, and once the Fed starts, it's not usually one and done.
13: There's a limit to what a single rate hike can do. Markets are already pricing in 3 to 4 rate hikes by next summer.
12: It's an open question how much rate hikes might drag on business investment and consumer spending, which are key drivers of corporate profits and stock prices. But up till now, they've held up strongly.
13: S&P 500 earnings, they're expected to grow about 31% this year and about 14% next year.
12: Jan Groen, chief economist at Societe Generale, has an altogether less sanguine view of what's coming.
14: I mean, it's definitely not priced into stocks. So we'll see what's going to happen tomorrow.
12: Groen says with a new Fed chair who hasn't established his credibility yet and shuns forward guidance about interest rates,
14: the market is just not really believing the Fed that they really will have the willingness to go all the way.
12: He thinks investors will eventually get the message, with stock prices taking a hit later this year when he predicts inflation will still be high, inducing the Fed to hike rates again. Equity analyst Jeffrey Roach at LPL Financial has looked at the last 30 years of Fed rate hiking. What he's found mirrors something a former Fed chair once said.
15: About taking away the punch bowl.
12: The punch in the bowl is low interest rates, the lubricating beverage that brings investors to the stock-buying party. When rates go up,
15: you get the punch bowl taken away, you complain for a little bit, then after a while you just move on.
12: Historically, stocks tend to fall for a few months, but 12 months after that, they're back in the black as companies and consumers adjust to higher rates. I'm Mitchell Hartman for Marketplace.
11: Well, speaking of which, Wall Street today, stocks down, bonds up, yields that is, oil up as well. Details, numbers, when we get there.

0: Most of the time when we talk about the American labor force, we talk about it in the aggregate, the overall unemployment rate, the total number of new jobs created. You get it, right? The U.S. workforce, though, is not a monolith. 170-ish million people in different categories, in different places, with vastly different occupations. And it turns out that half of that labor force right now, the half or so without college degrees, is having a very different year than the other half. Gad Levinon wrote about it the other day. He's the chief economist at the Burning Glass Institute. Welcome to the program.
1: Thanks for having me.
0: You have written, and we have all heard, and we've reported on this program, that it's been a tough year for recent college graduates. Tell me, though, about this other half of which you write.
1: Yeah, the other half, which is mostly people without a bachelor degree, are actually having a pretty good year. Their unemployment rate is unusually low compared to their history. So that's a very good development for them.
0: It is indeed. Why is it happening?
1: I think there are several reasons. One is that over time, fewer and fewer people at that age group do not have a bachelor degree.
0: Right.
1: Yet the number of jobs that meets that education group is continuing to grow. Huh. So we have a kind of a shortage in blue-collar and manual services workers. There is also the fact that so far AI is much less right. impactful for jobs that don't require a bachelor degree than for more professional and management-related jobs. And finally, the change in the immigration policy is removed a lot of undocumented immigrants, and they mostly compete with the people who do not have a bachelor degree. So now it's easier for the remaining population to find a job.
0: Right. For those at the lower end of the employment spectrum, they are getting more jobs. There are more jobs for them to have. What's the pay in those jobs? Are wages doing them any good?
1: Yeah, in recent years, their wages have been growing faster than young workers with a bachelor degree. So the kind of the bachelor degree premium in terms of wages is shrinking.
0: Let's talk real wages here for a second, though, adjusting for inflation. Is that still true, that the bottom end is doing all right?
1: Yeah. During especially the period of the strong labor shortage that right. we had in 2021-22, then the increase in pay for manual services and blue-collar jobs was much, much higher than for college grads.
0: Just to be clear here, it's not like it's bad out there for recent college graduates, right? I mean, they're still getting jobs at some decent rate.
1: Yeah, the large majority of them are finding jobs. But compared to, right. to history, and given that we are now in an actually pretty strong economy and profitability of companies is very high. So given all that, you'd expect their unemployment rate to be lower than it is now. And
0: right.
1: just imagine what will happen if the macro conditions change and we start seeing layoffs and companies worried about profitability. I think that will get worse quickly.
0: All right, so roll it in all together for me. Macroeconomic conditions, things like interest rates and unemployment rate and the overall labor market. Does this trend for the folks on the lower end of that spectrum, does the trend hold, do you think?
1: I think for the near future, yes. But one thing that I think is under-discussed is that while now the AI is mostly impacting office-related jobs, I think the day when it will also impact the manual types of jobs is not that far and getting closer rapidly. So I think I wouldn't let the current condition change people's decision of whether to go to college, because I think in 10, 20 years, we will see even more automation of manual labor jobs than for professional jobs.
0: Yeah. Gad Levinon, chief economist at the Burning Glass Institute. Gad, thanks very much for your time. I appreciate it.
1: Thank you. Enjoyed it.

0: Hey, you know what we haven't talked about in a while? I mean, a lot of things, I guess, but I'm thinking specifically here about supply chains. And we haven't talked about them mostly because they're working pretty well. Business is booming at U.S. ports because we've been importing a whole lot of stuff. The Port of Long Beach here in Southern California just logged its busiest August ever and its fifth busiest month ever. The Port of Los Angeles, right next door, it's one big complex, just had its biggest summer on record. And the nation as a whole has marked its third highest month for container imports. That's mostly commercial stuff, like the stuff you buy from Amazon. All those records, by the way, despite trade wars and actual wars and inflation. Marketplace's Kelly Wells explains what's going on there.
1: There are two big reasons why imports are especially high this year. Lisa Elram, who teaches supply chain management at Miami University in Ohio, says for one thing, the economy is still pretty strong.
2: I wouldn't anticipate that consumers would still be buying things like they have been, but apparently they are.
1: And for another, the economy is really uncertain, partly because the war in the Mideast keeps dragging on and dragging oil prices up. So importers?
2: They want to lock in to the rates now for anything that they think they might be needing in the future.
1: Importers are uncertain partly because of ever-changing tariffs.
3: The uncertainty caused companies to start hedging, to start inventory front-loading.
1: Joseph Sarkis teaches supply chain management at Worcester Polytechnic Institute. He says the tariffs are not doing what the Trump administration wants them to do.
3: These tariffs are not stopping organizations, companies from purchasing from international sourcing.
1: And those importers don't really have any alternatives. Rob Hanfield, who teaches supply chain management at North Carolina State University, says building domestic capacity could take a decade.
4: Transitioning to a domestic manufacturing base isn't easy because we just don't have that capacity.
1: In part, it's been a good summer for imports because that time of year is usually good for them.
4: August is traditionally a big month for imports.
1: Because that's right when companies are setting up their inventories for holiday shopping. I'm Kaylee Wells for Marketplace.

0: Every year on the highways and byways of this country, millions of cars and trucks run into wildlife. That's a problem. Yes, obviously for the animals. Also, though, for human safety and economic well-being. Those collisions cost drivers and their insurers billions of dollars a year in repairs. The thing is, there are actually ways to keep drivers safe and wildlife off roads. But a federal program that helps provide safe passage for deer and bears and elk and all the other critters out there runs out of money this year. Marketplace's Caitlin Tan takes us to Western Wyoming.
1: U.S. Highway 191 connects the town of Pinedale, Wyoming to Jackson Hole, Yellowstone, Grand Teton National Park. Tourists, daily commuters, and livestock trucks drive it. And there used to be this one dangerous stretch.
2: It was an absolute gauntlet, and it was terrifying to drive, especially after dark.
1: I'm standing on a hill above that stretch with Jill Randall. She's with Wyoming Game and Fish.
2: You know, a half a dozen pronghorn would get hit by a semi or something like that, and it would just be a bloodbath right down the highway.
1: You see, the road slices through a sagebrush ecosystem that's hundreds of miles long and is home to 40,000 pronghorn, which some people just call antelope. They travel through the area Randall and I are standing to get to their summer and winter ranges.
2: Pronghorn have been using this area to cross for over 7,000 years.
1: So even with a highway and traffic, they still tried to dart across. But that bloodbath gauntlet stopped about 12 years ago when a wildlife crossing was built.
2: So this is kind of a bridge that goes over the highway.
1: Randall walks with me over the grassy path lined with tall dirt berms. It's 150 feet wide.
3: Wow, so when you're really out here, it is wide.
2: Yeah, it feels a lot more connected to kind of the rangeland. You don't feel like you're standing on top of the highway right here.
1: It's one of two crossings in the area. Tall fencing lines the highway to funnel pronghorn to the bridges, and it was almost immediately effective.
2: For pronghorn, we've had about 100% reduction in mortality.
1: Other animals use this grassy freeway, like mule deer and sage grouse. They don't have to pay a toll, the people do. The project cost $11 million. Kind of a bargain, says Randall.
2: The cost of doing nothing was going to exceed the cost of constructing the project in less than 15 years.
1: Pew Research estimates about 200 people die each year from wildlife collisions. Thousands more are injured. And car repairs cost drivers at least $8 billion a year.
4: I've hit a deer before. It's absolutely terrifying.
1: Rebecca Boslow-King is with the Center for Large Landscape Conservation, and she was driving at night in Montana.
4: I mean, we just absolutely smashed a deer in the front of the car. Unfortunately, we were okay.
1: But the car wasn't. It all likely could have been avoided if there was a wildlife crossing structure.
4: They prevent collisions. They support public safety. They save money.
1: Congress set aside $350 million 5 years ago. Dozens of projects got money, like a panther and alligator crossing in Florida. In Nevada, 61 underpasses for the Mojave Desert tortoise.
4: The demand when those grants have opened has been like 5 to 1 in terms of available funding.
1: But the money is drying up.
5: There's so much work to do. It is overwhelming.
1: Marcel Hauser is with the Western Transportation Institute. He says some communities have gotten creative.
5: Increasing county taxes.
1: And in Montana, $20 from each wildlife license plate goes toward crossings. But when you're looking at a $10 million plus project, Hauser says you're going to need federal help.
5: Mostly because our roads are similarly funded. So the problems are associated with having roads and traffic.
1: It's an infrastructure problem. And there is another 5 years of funding earmarked in a bill that's sitting in Congress. I'm Caitlin Tan for Marketplace.

0: Coming up.
1: That would mean the city would have something worth $10 million on public land.
0: I mean, okay. First, though, let's do the numbers. Dow Industrial's down 328 today. That's 0.6 is the percent equivalent, 52,093. The NASDAQ down 204 points, about 0.8%, 25,981. S&P 500 slid 34 points, 0.4%, ended things at 75.85. Here's another number for you, 70%, 70. That's how much the national average for a gallon of diesel fuel has increased from 1 year ago, so says AAA. Currently at a record high of $6.26 per. Price of global oil benchmark Brent crude rose 2.8% on the day, $108 a barrel. West Texas Intermediate, hello, Cushing, Oklahoma, up nearly 4.5%, $105 for every single barrel of that. Kelly was talking about record cargo traffic at U.S. ports. Shipping and logistics company Matson picked up 0.8%. Star Bulk Carriers added 1.2%. Bonds down, yield on the 10-year T-note up to 5%. Actually, the close was 4.9999. 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
0: This is Marketplace. I'm Kai Rizdahl. All right, here's a question. What do you do if you're a 161-year-old kids clothing company and you're trying to keep up in a retail economy that is changing almost every time you turn around? You rebrand is what you do. Carter's, perhaps better known to parents as purveyors of Oshkosh, Bagosh, and Skip Hop, is out with a new logo and a new marketing campaign as it tries to catch the attention of a new generation of parents who shop differently than their parents did in a slice of this economy that is dealing, as many others are, with changing demographics and sharper competition. Marketplace's Stephanie Hughes reports.
8: Carter's is the largest baby clothing company in the country. It has a bunch of known brands. So why the refresh?
9: The old logo was, frankly, pretty basic.
8: Tom Nikich is in equity research with Needham & Company. The old logo was block letters spelling out Carter's. The new one's in cursive. It has a little star where the apostrophe used to be. Nikich says it's more whimsical.
9: Kind of reflecting that, you know, children are, you know, the shining stars in our lives.
8: That fits with the new marketing campaign called Watch Them Glow. Nikich says the idea is to catch the attention of the modern parent, which there aren't as many of these days, because there's one big issue facing the children's clothing industry. There are fewer children.
9: Essentially, since the great financial crisis, the number of births in the U.S. has declined almost every year.
8: More than 700,000 fewer kids were born last year than in 2007. And there's increased competition to sell tiny pants for those existing kids, with digitally native brands popping up, and only so much parents are willing to pay. Neil Saunders is managing director with Global Data.
10: There's a lot of price sensitivity. Parents don't always look for the absolute cheapest thing because they are focused on quality as well, but they are laser focused on value.
8: One of those value shoppers is Jessica Pokerell. She has a 10-year-old son and a 9-month-old daughter. She looks for deals more now than when her first child was born.
11: I'm more likely to buy things used, and then I want to resell it. Let's say she has something, you know, nice name brand resellable that she gets a stain on. I am working in the laundry room to get that out.
8: She's part of the resale market for kids' clothing, which has expanded. That's yet another challenge for companies selling those tiny new pants. I'm Stephanie Hughes for Marketplace.

0: All right, let's take a little bit of a turn here, shall we? From kids' clothes to the heart of American capitalism, or more accurately, to an icon thereof. In New York City, down in Lower Manhattan, there's a statue that has come to symbolize Wall Street that is visited by hundreds of thousands, if not millions, actually, of tourists every single year. The Charging Bull sits just north of Bowling Green. Ben Frachtenberg wrote about the history of it for the City Reporter.
1: My name is Ben Frachtenberg, and I'm the visuals editor at the City Reporter, local news site in New York. As a photographer, you know, I'm always keeping my eye open for interesting stories, especially in the summer. And I happened to be walking by the bull with a colleague of mine and noticed a long line of people, tourists, lining up behind the bull to take photos with its rear end. And they were waiting upwards of like 45 minutes. And I thought, well, this could be, you know, a funny sort of fun social media story to do in the summer. And then, you know, as I started reporting, the plot thickened, so to speak. This Italian artist named Arturo de Modica decided to make this giant 7-ton golden statue of a bull that looks like it's about to charge at you, really to honor the vitality of the American people and the way that American people have, you know, rebounded from difficult times, you know, other stock market crashes, but including the one in 1987. And just before Christmas of 1989, he placed it in front of the stock exchange as a piece of guerrilla art. And the leaders of the stock exchange at that time, you know, were not too happy about it and paid to have it placed in storage in Queens. This gentleman, Arthur Piccolo, who works in Lower Manhattan, read the story in the New York Post about it, was inspired to get in touch with the artist. You know, this is the late 80s, so the only way to track down this artist was to look through the phone book, and convinced Arturo that it would be a good idea to have it moved to Bowling Green. So the artist paid to have it taken out of storage and placed in Bowling Green, and it's been there ever since. No, we don't know who owns the bull. You know, I spent nearly a month trying to figure it out, calling everybody I could, trying to get in touch with everybody I could, connected with Arturo, who sadly passed away, got in touch with lawyers that were involved with his estate. You know, he didn't have a will, so couldn't find it that way. You know, the city doesn't own it. It's sort of amazing to me that nobody in city government would know. You know, it was reported that Arturo had put it up for sale in the mid-2000s, and he was asking $5 million then. Let's say it's that was the

0: National phone calls to the gallery that purported to represent him when Arturo the artist passed away, and just trying to get people on the phone. Well, and the sort of funny, interesting thing about it too is that it's one of the most famous symbols of capitalism. At least in New York City, I'd say behind the stock exchange, it's the most famous symbol of our free market system. So the fact that nobody knows who actually owns it, I think there's definitely a bit of poetic irony there.
1: Yeah, a little bit of irony, huh? Ben Frachtenberg of the City Reporter in New York City.

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1: This final note on the way out today, there was new data from the Census Bureau this morning on household finances. Median household income hit $87,000 last year, $87,460 to be precise. The fly in the ointment, if you will, is that that 2025 data is before President Trump's war with Iran. Also, women who worked full-time year-round last year earned about 84 cents for every dollar that men worked. That is up, although obviously not enough, from 81 cents a year earlier. Jordan Manges, Anil Maharaj, Janet Wynn, Olga Oxman, and Virginia K. Smith are the digital team. I'm Kai Rizdal. We will see you tomorrow, everybody.

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6: BBC News with Chris Sparrow. The boss of OpenAI, Sam Altman, has urged the world to trust his industry's ability to do the right thing, adding that now was the time for a reset in the development of artificial intelligence. Some AI agents have recently escaped from test environments to hack other companies. The US Defense Department says the war with Iran has led to shortfalls in munitions and a bottleneck in production. The White House said the US military had enough arms to serve all President Trump's strategic goals. A Republican congressman has filed articles of impeachment against the U.S. Defense Secretary. Representative Thomas Massie accuses Pete Hegseth of abusing his office by launching four unauthorized wars and military operations. The Saudi military says it shot down a drone flying towards Mecca. It blamed the Houthis for an attack which it said crossed a red line. Houthi officials denied the group posed any threat to Mecca or other holy sites.

0: Live from NPR News, I'm Giles Snyder. Attorney General Todd Blanche says rising concerns about artificial intelligence are politically motivated. NPR's Franco Ordonez reports.
1: The attorney general says the reason that AI concerns are drawing so much attention right now is the same reason the president dismisses those concerns as a hoax. Blanche says it's because the midterm elections are less than 2 months away.
2: Every Democrat senator suddenly races to a microphone to talk about AI after being eerily silent for months and months and months. So to talk about the timing of this as being nothing but an effort to influence the midterms, I shouldn't have to say that out loud.
1: Asked about the need for regulations, Blanche says it's not the job of the Justice Department to regulate AI. Indeed, it was highly unusual for the U.S. Attorney General to wade into overtly political matters. Franco Ordonez, NPR News, the White House.
0: A nonpartisan Congressional Budget Office estimates that the Iran war has cost taxpayers at least $38 billion so far. And NPR's Quill Lawrence reports that amount does not include damage to U.S. military bases.
3: The largest cost is the depletion of U.S. munitions, $21 billion this year. The war has used more than half the U.S. stockpile of interceptor missiles, which are often expended to shoot down much cheaper Iranian rockets and drones. CBO estimates those will take 5 years to replenish. The office estimates the war will cost another $2 to $3 billion per month going forward. Higher oil prices worldwide are also hitting the military, as air operations in the war with Iran used an increasing amount of fuel. The Pentagon did not respond to CBO's questions about damage to bases. The CBO did not put a price on American service members killed in action or the future cost to care for disabled veterans. Quill Lawrence, NPR News.
0: To Los Angeles now, where emergency crews are on the scene of a fiery helicopter crash. Local media say the crash happened in the Chatsworth area as multiple helicopters were over the scene of a bus crash. Officials say at least one person was killed on the ground, and KNBC-TV says it's lost contact with its aircraft. Flying around the Thanksgiving holiday likely be more expensive this year. Here's NPR's Stephen Psaha.
4: The average domestic round-trip ticket, economy only, cost nearly $400 on Kayak last week. This included tickets for Thanksgiving travel and is about $110 more than the same time last year. Kayak CEO Pierre Buehler says the increases have not slowed down travel searches.
5: Previously, whenever prices go up or down, people don't quite tweak the demand they have for travel. They tweak how they want to travel, where they want to travel.
4: Travelers looking to drive to save money still have to deal with high gas prices. Compared with before the U.S.-Israeli war against Iran started, an average gallon of regular today is up about $1.34, according to AAA. Stephen Bisaha, NPR News.
0: This is NPR. Nick Reiner has avoided the death penalty. Prosecutors in Los Angeles announced Tuesday that they will not pursue death in the killing of Reiner's parents last year, but that Reiner still faces life in prison. The L.A. County District Attorney says his office took into account the wishes of Reiner family members. Nick Reiner has twice pleaded not guilty to first-degree murder in the deaths of Hollywood filmmaker Rob Reiner and Michelle Singer Reiner. A coalition of business groups from across the West calling on the federal government to give at least $2 billion for work on the Colorado River. From member station KJZZ, Alex Hager reports that the shrinking river provides water to nearly 40 million people from Wyoming to Mexico.
6: In a letter to federal officials, business groups from seven states say long-term investment is needed to help the Southwest adapt to record dry conditions. Mike Hawkins is a spokesman for the Greater Phoenix Chamber.
7: This is a big deal to the West Coast economy, especially, and the economy as a whole. So the federal government should have some stake in the game for helping us fund some of these solutions that are going to be needed to get us through the next number of years.
6: The money could be used for a wide range of projects, from raising dams and accessing groundwater to preventing leaks in city pipes. Business groups say reliable water infrastructure is foundational to the region's economy. For NPR News, I'm Alex Hager in Phoenix.
0: Following losses on Wall Street, the major Asian financial markets are mixed as investors wait for an interest rate decision. The Federal Reserve widely expected to raise rates Wednesday to fight inflation. I'm Giles Snyder, NPR News.
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10: Welcome in San Diego. It's Jade Hindman. On today's show, how San Diego's Haitian community is responding to the end of TPS and the threat of deportation. Plus, Imperial Valley youth share their stories on the podcast Voices del Valle. But first, toxic pollution in the Tijuana watershed. This is KPBS Midday Edition, connecting our communities through conversation. A new report finds a steady stream of pollutants in the Tijuana River watershed, including industrial chemicals and heavy metals. E. coli levels are 30,000 times higher than the federal standard for fresh water. The findings are based on samples collected over the past 2 years by local nonprofit San Diego Coastkeeper. Joining me now to talk about it is their senior attorney, Patrick McDuna. Patrick, welcome.
11: Hello, thank you for having me.
10: So glad to have you here. Tell me, what makes this report different from so many others we've heard about related to Tijuana River pollution?
11: Right. Yes, there has been a lot of monitoring and sampling of this area, and we all know it's very polluted. But this report really digs into the details of the exact man-made chemicals and certain types of pathogens and viruses that are unfortunately ever present in the Tijuana River Valley.
10: When you say industrial chemicals, what are you referring to exactly?
11: First, semi-volatile organic compounds and volatile organic compounds, what we call VOCs or SVOCs. Those can be things like acetone, toluene, phenols, benzoic acid, and a bunch of other things that are difficult to pronounce. And those are used in all sorts of chemical manufacturing, plastics production, petroleum, pesticide productions, solvents, degreasers. So pretty intense industrial chemicals used in a wide variety of manufacturing.
10: Well, and while people may not even know how to pronounce these pollutants, they do know and fully understand the impact that they have on their health. So talk a bit about that. How do these chemicals impact the health of those who are exposed to them?
11: Right. Well, they certainly impact the health of our waterways and aquatic ecosystems, but there are significant human health risks, which include cancer and endocrine disruption, respiratory irritation when you're breathing in of these aerosolized pollutants, nervous system effects. So they're pretty widespread.
10: Where are these pollutants coming from? Are there any what are the specific companies and industries along that watershed?
11: Yeah, I can't speak definitively on that because this report indicates that we need to drill deeper on that front. We certainly hypothesize at San Diego Coastkeeper that a lot of them are coming from maquiladoras on the Mexican side of the border, which engage in a lot of these manufacturing and heavy industrial activity, and which unfortunately we believe are less regulated. Mm-hmm. It's very concerning that we're finding so many of these chemicals, and then also some of them should be evaporating very quickly. So it's hugely problematic that we're finding them consistently in the river miles downstream from any manufacturing.
10: Well, I mean, what's also surprising about it is, I mean, this is yet another study that shows evidence of these pollutants. But what's being done about it is the question. How do we get this information and this data beyond just a report and into something actionable?
11: That is always a multi-billion dollar question. Mm-hmm. Right now, there is actually a lot of movement happening on both sides of the border. So major infrastructure improvements are happening on the U.S. side. We're expanding the South Bay International Wastewater Treatment Plant. That has already gone from 25 million gallons per day of treatment capacity to 35, and they're in the works of expanding it to 50. On the Mexican side, there are numerous projects to repair pumps and pipelines and treatment plants as well. And there's talk of expanding the San Antonio de los Buenos treatment plant, which is nearby Rosarito, about 5 miles south of the border. That right now only is 18 million gallons per day, and that leaves a major shortfall. So even if everything in the binational wastewater treatment system was working properly, there would still be about 20 to 30 million gallons of sewage that would remain untreated and would end up in our waterways somehow, whether it starts in Mexico or comes in through the border through the Tijuana River. So there's talk of expanding that San Antonio de los Buenos plant from 18 million gallons to 43, which would dramatically improve this situation instead of millions of gallons flowing into our oceans and through the Tijuana River. All of it could be treated before entering the environment.
10: Well, I mean, we were talking about sewage and industrial contaminants. It's obviously dangerous for people living in the area. Also, probably pretty dangerous to collect these samples. Talk to me a bit about your process there. What went into this particular study?
11: Right. Thanks for bringing that up. We have a whole science program at San Diego Coastkeeper. That is not my wheelhouse. I'm one of the attorneys. But we have trained scientists who go into the Tijuana River Valley in significant personal protection gear. We're talking full respirators, long gloves, eyewear. And after they collect samples, anecdotally, they also report not feeling well to us. So, don't try this at home to the general public. It can be pretty dangerous. And we collect those samples on a monthly basis at four locations throughout the Tijuana River Valley. Two are directly in the river itself, and then two are in the northward flowing canyons of Smuggler's Gulch and Goat Canyon. Those are not always flowing, thankfully. They shouldn't be. But when they are, we collect samples from those canyons as well. And then we don't have an in-house lab. We actually collect the samples and send them to a professional laboratory to run the analysis. And then they give us a big, long report of all of the chemicals that they found and the levels of pollutants, you know, as you mentioned in the intro, like E. coli, which can frequently exceed their capacity to even find out how high the level of E. coli goes. Mm-hmm. So, for example, the numeric threshold for human health and recreating in waters is 320. And we frequently received the lab report that said the E. coli levels exceeded 16 million. we don't know how high the levels actually are in certain cases.
10: That's something. You know, something that just dawned on me is that, you know, here in San Diego, I mean, we're known for consistent weather, but that has not been the case as of late. We're just coming off of a heat wave. The winter is expected to be really wet. So how do weather patterns, particularly wet and dry seasons, affect pollution levels?
11: That's a great question. So there are multiple problems with the transboundary pollution crisis in the Tijuana Valley. There's the dry weather, just leak of sewage and some of these industrial pollutants that we're seeing. And that's when it's not raining, right? That's just constant leak, spill, et cetera, maybe just dumping into the open channels and in the rivers and waterways. When it rains, that presents a whole other problem. And the biggest concerns are added pressure on the infrastructure system. So a lot of rainwater gets into the wastewater system and creates pressure points, pumps and pipelines and things like that can break. And it also brings with it a huge amount of trash and sediment that tends to clog up infrastructure, the river valley. I think just this last year, which had was very little rain comparatively to what we're expecting in this El Nino winter, the trash boom in the Tijuana River still collected, I think it was 1,500 tons of trash, which is absolutely staggering. And with larger rains, we expect more trash. So that's kind of separate from the findings of this report.
12: Sure.
11: But they do...
12: Startling, nonetheless.
11: The dry weather and the wet weather... Yeah, the dry weather and wet weather problems are both significant in their way.
12: This report also looks at the levels of dissolved oxygen in the water. Walk me through the significance of that.
11: Right. So organisms, even aquatic organisms, they cannot live without oxygen. And the dissolved oxygen levels in the water are pretty indicative of the health of an ecosystem. So you have fish, you know, still need oxygen through their gills in order to live, and benthic invertebrates do as well. And we've seen just complete dead zones in the Tijuana River Valley, unfortunately, where the level of dissolved oxygen drops so low that nothing can live. And that bounces up and down, but we do typically see very low levels in the summertime without, you know, flushes of the wet weather, fresh water. And it's just a solid stream of dry weather sewage, essentially, that is really taking a toll on this ecosystem. And you can imagine the cumulative impacts year over year, how that can impact the ecology of this. It's a really valuable coastline.
12: I mean, you know, Patrick, this question here kind of goes back to the question I asked you earlier about why this is such a persistent problem. As an attorney for San Diego Coastkeeper, I mean, you often approach from a policy perspective. So why do you think there is such a disconnect between policy and reality if we know the pollution is such a problem?
11: Yeah, if only I had a one sentence answer for that, I could solve all the problems. It's complicated. This being an international issue, you know, we can have the best laws and enforcement here in the United States, but we don't really have that type of influence in Mexico. Now, there are numerous treaties and treaty minutes in place, and the two governments, I do want to give them credit for improving the level of urgency over the past few years. And yes, Coastkeeper did sue the federal government, and then the federal government, who owns that South Bay International Water Treatment Plant, then our federal government applies more pressure to the Mexican side because that infrastructure is connected. It was intended to do that. That's what the treaty minutes and agreements all state. And then there's the money side, right? Like this costs a lot of money, not just to build infrastructure, but to maintain it. And that's where a lot of these failures happened in the past, is Mexico vowed to invest X amount of money, so did the US, but then no money was set aside for the operation and maintenance of this multi-million gallon wastewater system. And then lo and behold, things fell apart. So they're realizing some of their mistakes now, but there are so many entities involved that I think that's a really big culture.
12: In the last minute we have...
11: Federal...
12: Oh, okay.
11: Oh, sorry. Yes.
12: No, sorry about that. In the last minute we have, I mean, what further research needs to be done to better understand the pollution issue?
11: Yeah, so we can continue to do this both on the U.S. and Mexico. If we have partners that we work with on the Mexican side of the border. There's the Water Keeper, other academic institutions. I want to give a lot of credit to San Diego State School of Public Health and Dr. Kim Prather at UCSD. They're doing a lot of great research on the impacts of what these pollutants do to people. But we need to continue to see what is in the water and where it's coming from. And we can't do that without further extreme analysis.
12: I've been speaking with Patrick McDonough. He's senior attorney for San Diego Coastkeeper. Patrick, thank you so very much.
11: Thanks for having us. Really appreciate it.
12: Up next, how San Diego's Haitian community is responding to the end of TPS and a recent ICE arrest of a Haitian student. Midday Edition is back after the break.

0: 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SanDiegoHistory.org.
1: President Donald Trump has been waging a war on mail-in ballots, pushing for restrictions that would make voting by mail harder, even though it's a process he's used himself.
2: Because of the fact that I'm president of the United States, I did a mail-in ballot for elections that took place in Florida.
1: I'm Meghna Chakrabarty. A look at the efforts to restrict mail-in voting less than 2 months away from the midterms. That's on the next On Point. Monday through Thursday at 9 p.m. on KPBS, San Diego's NPR station.
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4: Welcome back. You're listening to KPBS Midday Edition. I'm Jade Hindman. It's been 1 week since ICE agents arrested a Haitian student near the San Diego City College campus. A student was driving when ICE agents stopped his car, arrested him, then pursued the passenger, also a student, who ran to campus for safety. Elected leaders, community members, and school officials have all condemned ICE's actions. It all comes after the Supreme Court cleared the way for the Trump administration to end temporary protected status for Haitian and Syrian immigrants earlier this year. I'm joined now by Gerlene Joseph. She is the co-founder and executive director of the Haitian Bridge Alliance. They're a San Diego-based aid group that advocates for fair and humane immigration policies and supports Haitian immigrants and migrants and others. Gerlene, welcome. Welcome back to the show. So glad to have you here.
5: Thank you so much for having me.
4: It's been a week since the arrest happened. What was your immediate reaction when you first heard the news?
5: Just to clarify, that specific arrest happened a week ago, but we have daily arrests across San Diego. San Diego has become the epicenter of what we call ICE kidnappings because they come in unmarked cars and they literally surround people who are dropping their children at school like they did 2 days ago, or students who are going to school, or people who are doing DoorDash. So that has become the epicenter of ICE kidnapping Haitians across the country. And right now, San Diego is part of number one. So when that happened last week was, here we go again. And that day we had reports of at least five others who were taken by ICE. And so that has become a part of the terror, the trauma, and the psychological impact we see within the community here in San Diego and across the country.
4: I'm so glad that you added that context, and I'm curious what you're hearing from Haitian families about how this climate is affecting their daily lives, you know, including work, school, medical care, and whether they feel safe even leaving home.
5: They do not feel safe leaving home. As a matter of fact, we at the Haitian Bridge Alliance, as you mentioned, we are headquartered in San Diego, and we normally have our community gathering. 200, 300, 400 families will come and get legal advice, get the medical checkups, and also get the diaper, the milk, the groceries that they need in order for them to take care of their families. We were forced to cancel that event last month as we started seeing the influx of ICE kidnapping, and people were afraid to come to get the services they extremely, extremely need. And we are forced again this month to cancel our community gathering. And now we are delivering, the food, the diaper, the milk, to make sure that the people who are afraid to get out of the homes are not dying of hunger, or not dying of thirst because of the extra layer of danger that this crisis has created for those families. So to be honest with you, those of us who are providing the support are trying to find ways to make sure that people are not dying, and at the same time advocating to make sure that people are protected. Right now, they have removed TPS, which is temporary protected status. And as I have mentioned several times, the in the name, it says temporary, but it is based on the current country condition. And according to the U.S. government under President Trump, they have said Haiti is at the level 4, do not travel. So therefore, the current country conditions in Haiti, that's what makes it critical for the U.S. to continue to protect Haitians
4: and
5: in the United States.
4: Talk about that, the conditions in Haiti right now. Returning to Haiti means what for a person? What does a person face when they're deported?
5: Returning to Haiti means potential death.

0: suicide, but it's because of the trauma, the psychological terror that this whole ending of TPS has brought into the community. And I want people to understand, those are people who had legal status in the United States. People who came in the United States legally, followed every single step, and yet now have been taken the very protection that they deserve. Going back to Haiti could definitely be a death sentence, especially according to the US government. We know for a fact that at least one person who have been deported to Haiti so far have died. We are trying to understand the cause of death. And right now, the United States is sending a plane every week to Haiti, including US-born children. They are forcing US, they are forcing TP, former TPS holders who have US-born children, forcing them to take the children back to Haiti with them.
1: A crisis situation. You mentioned Pierre Damas earlier. I want to make sure the audience knows that that is a he was a 20-year-old Haitian student who earlier this month died by apparent suicide in Ohio after ICE required him to wear an ankle monitor. His family says he felt humiliated and believes that distrust contributed to his death. And it's revealing about the psychological effects of this enforcement campaign, as you laid out, Ghislaine. I want to talk about the student who was arrested here. A Department of Homeland Security spokesperson said the City College student will have his claims heard, quote, by an immigration judge, and he will receive due process. From where you sit, what's required for due process to happen, and do you have any concerns about that actually happening?
0: Absolutely, due process would have been him not being kidnapped by ICE in the first place. That would have been due process. Due process would have been allowing him to move through his case, understanding he might have a pending asylum or other relief that might be afforded to him. There is no due process. What we are seeing is being kidnapped, and regardless of you have an asylum pending or potentially other relief, they are deporting people very quickly. As I mentioned, they used to have one deportation a month to Haiti. Now they have in 1 a week. So what we are seeing is that they are processing people quickly out of San Diego into Louisiana and putting them on planes to Haiti. There is no due process. And we know very clearly that they have created this system to work the way it is working, is literally to kidnap people, moving them out as fast as possible, not caring for families and loved ones and community, including students, as you mentioned, in San Diego, including pastors in Virginia and across the country. So there is no due process because they did not follow the fact that they should have given them a time to actually state their fear of return to Haiti. And at the same time, understanding that this person might have a case pending, but they do not care.
1: You know, there was a protest last week where the Haitian community made their voice heard in response to these ICE arrests. And also, you know, a lot of community members were there. I mean, what's the ask here? What are we asking ICE, the Trump administration, and local leaders to do?
0: We are asking local leaders, first of all, to understand the fear of the community and find ways to protect them. We cannot just have ICE run rampant and kidnapping people on the way to school, and where students have to flee into the school or outside, of a public space in order for them to protect themselves. And we want to make sure there is no police and ICE collaboration in San Diego, because we see a lot of the people who are being taken by ICE. Some of them are doing DoorDash. Some of them are doing Uber Eats. So we are trying to understand what is the collaboration, if any, between local police and ICE, and what that entails. So those are the things we are looking into locally. We are asking President Trump and his administration to really reconsider the fact that the termination of TPS for Haiti is becoming a major health crisis as well. We do understand that they might not care for Haitians, they might not care for Black people, they might not care for brown people, but as a country, we must stand on principle, and protecting those in need right now is necessary. In addition to that, we are asking the Senate to pass Senate Bill S-4814.

0: scene that has been on in the Senate for the past month and a half, and we need at least 30 more senators to join into that fight to protect the Haitian CPS holders. Senate Bill S-4814 will allow a 3-year protection for Haitians as we continue to see how do we support Haiti in becoming more stable so that when it comes time for people to return home, they can safely return home.
1: You know, in the wake of what happened here in San Diego last week, elected leaders and school officials did speak out about that. But what can local elected officials and educational institutions realistically do to protect students and families, given that immigration enforcement is federal?
0: What we are asking, because we do know, even the church, the hospitals, the schools, they need to be able to make some rules of how internally they can protect the students and the church members, and we are really willing and able to work with them on that. And we are asking the mayor's office, the county officials, to work with us on putting some plans in place to protect the people who have called San Diego home for the past 5 to 10 years, to be honest with you. We are seeing an impact when it comes to folks who used to work at the hotel, the restaurants, and other places are very much impacted by that, not just in San Diego, but around the country. And so therefore, I think here specifically in California and in San Diego, we need to work with our local elected officials and at the same time with our state officials to make sure that we put in place some guardrails, understanding they do not have leverage when it comes to federal issues, but there are certain things that can be provided locally and statewide to protect CPS holders and other immigrants in the county and in the state.
1: You know, Gerlene, from all that's happening, I mean, what do you believe is missing from the national conversation about the effects of immigration enforcement on Haitian communities?
0: I do believe that immigration is being used as a testing ground of what other plans might be in the pipeline for us as a country, and clearly understand the risk for Black and Brown and non-white folks in the fight to what they call Project 2025, or the fear of the browning of America, understanding that all of those policies and narratives are centered around white supremacist ideologies. And we are seeing the kidnapping and deportation of Haitians as a part of what we believe is a step toward ethnic cleansing in the United States. So we need to make sure we are not taking those that are being attacked right now as a simple immigration issue, because I strongly believe that we do not have an immigration issue per se in the United States. Because if you look the right way, if you're from South Africa and you are a white South African, you are welcome. So therefore, there is a larger thing we need to look into as a country, the moral of it, the humanity of it, the dignity of it, and how do we want our next stage of this country needs to be. We just celebrated 250 years of this country. What will the next 10, 20, 250 years look like? And history will judge us harshly based on how we treat immigrants, Black immigrants, Haitian immigrants in the United States will be the guideline to where we move forward.
1: The work is nonstop. How are you holding up amid all of this? I mean, there's so much that goes into this, and I imagine it can be a lot to bear.
0: It is hard, sometimes unbearable. For example, earlier today, we were literally talking to some community members, and all we could tell them is have a family plan in case you come face to face with ICE, because most likely you will be taken and deported. So the hope that we could have to give people, unfortunately, we do not. So that weigh heavily on myself, the team, and those who are providing care and services for the community, because the relief is almost non-existent, and we really have to find ways to care for the people. I really want everyone who is listening to understand the level of terror that this whole community and several other communities, including the Salvadorian community, who's now, unsure of what the next step will be for them. The Cameroonians, the South Sudanese, the Syrian, the Afghans. So we have 17 different countries who are under TPS, and the attack on Haitians specifically, we can trace back to a very long time. Remember, before the elections, now Vice President Vance created a narrative, and he actually said that this is a narrative they created in order for them
1: Well,
0: to divide and conquer.
1: and
0: So
1: girling
0: I
1: up,
0: think
1: we've got
0: we
1: to
0: really
1: leave it
0: need to do
1: there.
0: that.
1: We've got to leave it there. So much still to talk about, and we'll continue this conversation. 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I've been speaking with Gerlene Joseph, co-founder and executive director of the Haitian Bridge Alliance. Thank you so much, Gerlene. I appreciate you and appreciate the work that you're doing.
0: Thank you so much for having me.
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1: Welcome back to KPBS Midday Edition. I'm Jade Hindman. 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
1: 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Athena Moreno and Malachi Rodriguez are both seniors at Central Union High School in El Centro. Welcome to Midday Edition.
9: Hi.
10: Hi.
1: Hi, you all. So, Athena, I'm going to start with you because you said hi first. how would you describe the podcast to someone who hasn't heard it yet?
9: Honestly, I wouldn't say it's a super easy listen, unlike other podcasts where you can just play in the background. They're very moving. I would say that some of them could even bring you to tears on how strong their stories are, especially More Than the System, Mariah's story that will be coming out later on this year. They're powerful. There's a lot of meaning towards them, and it's not your everyday podcast. Like, you really have to pay attention and listen. It's nice.
1: Wow. I can't wait to hear more about that. Malachi, this podcast has a particular sense of place, the Imperial Valley. How do you think growing up there has shaped how you view the world?
10: I think growing up in the Imperial Valley just changes, like, it's really different than, like, a big city. Because everyone here, like, knows each other, like, the city's like 10 minutes away, 15 minutes away. You know everyone, whereas like in a big city, there might be people you've never seen before and they could live 10 minutes away. But, and especially like in the high schools, everyone know each other. It's just very different than like a big city. And I think it helped me a lot because I think like, because I play sports, so I was able to play multiple sports and travel because there's not a lot of traffic in like the Imperial Valley. So I was able to play multiple sports and just do activities and kind of focus because there's less distractions like in the valley. There's not a lot of like stuff to do. So I was just able to focus on school and like play sports and do my activities.
1: Yeah. Well, Athena, what about you? I mean, how has it shaped your view of the world?
9: It's certainly like a huge difference growing up in the Imperial Valley compared to like other places around, like even California. Yeah, like how he said, everybody knows everyone. If you want to, I don't know, if you want to start a business or something, like you could ask literally anyone and they would be like, oh, I know a guy, I can help you out. It's like it's a community. Mm-hmm. Since we all know each other well, we've known each other for years, like neighbors talk to each other, and you could go around in the neighborhood and be like, hey, can I have a cup of sugar? And everybody would give you a cup of sugar just because that's how it is here. Like, everybody knows each other.
1: Yeah, that is a great way to grow up with community like that, for sure. Athena, the most recent episode is all about being homeschooled and some of the stereotypes that people have about it. What is the biggest misconception you hear about what that experience is like?
9: Well, since I was homeschooled, every time that somebody would ask me, hey, what school did you go to, or what school do you go to? I would always be like, oh, man, I have to explain it again. Every single time I would always get so tired of it because I'd be like, oh, I'm homeschooled. Then I'd be like, oh, so you just stay at home, do work, and you don't have friends. No.
1: Not quite.
9: Yeah.
1: You really have to break it down for people.
9: Yeah, I do.
1: Well, I mean, you are a student at Central Union High School now, a public school in El Centro, but as you mentioned, you were homeschooled for many, many years before that. What has the transition been like for you to leave that homeschool environment?
9: It was a little scary at first, just because I was used to like a class of 7 max students with like 12 in my grade the rest I didn't even know, to classrooms that would have like over the limit that you're supposed to have. Mm-hmm. And then there's just people around you and there's like traffic getting to your next class. And it's like, I think just like the people being so many of us here, like that was a lot for me just because I wasn't used to being around that many people every single day. And then I guess also the community, it helped me grow and become friends with more people and learn about people from different backgrounds and stuff. That was really nice.
1: You know, you touch on some of the reasons kids turn to homeschool in the episode, and one that really stood out to me was about how it could provide a safe or a space to feel safe. Talk a bit about that.
9: Like in my homeschool when I was there, there was a lot of students that came from very religious backgrounds, and their parents wanted to keep not necessarily like keep their child like enclosed, but they don't want like their child to be exposed to like profanities and stuff like that that will usually happen in public school. So if they would like to teach their kids along with those like religious like morals and values, that was like a huge reason why they would choose homeschool. Or again, like how I've mentioned in the podcast as well, also bullying, like if a child has disabilities, there was a lot of kids with disabilities there, whether it was physical or if they had autism and stuff like that.
1: Hmm. And, you know, this season, you also feature interviews with some high profile people who grew up in the Imperial Valley, including the Chief Justice of California Supreme Court, Patricia Guerrero. Malachi, you got to speak with former professional football player Cedric Thompson. As a football player yourself, what stood out to you most about what he had to say about his experiences growing up in Imperial Valley?
10: I think what stood out most is definitely his high school, like, because he lived in Bombay Beach and he went to school in Calipat, and that's probably like more than 45 minutes, especially on bus, it'll be longer. And I asked him like how he would get to practices like in summer and stuff, because he didn't have a car either. So he told me that he would have to stay sometimes like at a friend's house for like multiple weeks on end, or like sometimes he'll be like at the park till like late at night asking people if he can spend the night. And I think that definitely stood out the most, because I've been blessed to like not have to worry about that. So I never thought anything like that would happen. Like my parents have always been able to take me and like give me a place to sleep. So I think that was very different.
1: Well, let's take a listen to a clip from your conversation with Cedric Thompson.
11: I give my life to the Valley because of like what it taught me and the person that it shaped me into, and how it's like helped me to have sustainable thought processes and routines and structure.
1: That's interesting. I mean, Malachi, what was your reaction to what he shared there? Did that resonate with you?
10: Yeah, I think it does help, because especially as a football player, life is just like a lot about routines. And especially him, like, you know, he went professional, so that's also like more routines, like they have to do more stuff. So I think the Valley did help shape him for being ready to play college and professional.
1: What's interesting about the podcast is how you cover a wide range of stories and issues all about growing up. But I also see a thread of belonging in the stories you tell. Is that something you think about when choosing what types of stories you want to talk about?
9: Yeah, definitely. Just because growing up here in the Valley, it pretty much it's all about community and belonging. So of course, our stories are going to revolve around that.
1: And you say this podcast is about finding your voice in the Imperial Valley where you live, where you grew up. How has working on this project helped you find your own voice? Malachi?
10: I think it helps a lot, because especially like bigger cities, they look down kind of like upon like the Imperial Valley, or they just don't know us. Like kind of what we say like doesn't really matter because we're not like as big as them. And so I think this podcast really helped like Dr. Tacky and like Central and us just get our voices out there, our opinions, like our stories. And I enjoy doing it and giving my opinion for other people to listen to.
1: And you, Athena?
9: Honestly, yeah. Just getting our voices out there and to feel heard is one of the biggest things, because as a teenager growing up, and I think a lot of people can relate, like around the world, that as a teenager, all we want is to be heard, because we're treated as kids but expected to act like adults, but no one wants to hear about what we want to say. And I think this gives us this opportunity to put our voice out there for other people to listen to.
1: And what do you hope people, you know, take away from this podcast?
9: Just to learn about how other people's lives, and that even though we are young, there's still a lot of stuff that we do go through.
1: Mm-hmm. And, you know, and Malachi, one of the cool things I think about doing podcast and like interviewing folks is that sometimes you learn about yourself when you sit around and you talk to other people. What was something that you all learned about yourselves in putting this podcast together?
10: I learned when I was doing like the interview or the podcast with Cedric Thompson, I kind of just like thought about myself and was like saying like I've been blessed with like a lot of things that other people don't have, like that aren't just given to them, that I just like I'm blessed that my parents like gave me these things and have like done so much for me that I thought was just like regular, but to some people they don't have like the privilege. Like Cedric Thompson, he had to like find places to sleep some nights, and like me, I always had a place to sleep. So I think like it helped me take things like less for granted.
1: Athena, what about you? What did you learn about yourself in this process?
9: When I did the episode with Eugene Edwards, and he was talking about how he felt very isolated and he would like to be alone and just play his music, and he had a dream to go big, and being from Yuma High, which is not a huge city like ours, it gave me a lot of inspiration that if I really want to go big, and if I want to get out of the valley and, just become famous or something, that I could. Like, it gave me that inspiration.
1: Wow. Well, it's such a great podcast, and I'm glad that you all had such a rich experience putting it together. I've been speaking with Athena Moreno and Malachi Rodriguez. They are some of the student journalists behind the new season of the Voices del Valle podcast. Thanks so much for being here today, you all, and congratulations on the podcast.
9: Thank you.
10: Thank you.
1: 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The number is 619-452-0228. I'm Jade Hindman. Find me on Instagram @Jade Hindman. We'll talk again tomorrow. 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
5: How do you get AI to shut up about goblins? From American Public Media, this is Marketplace Tech. I'm Megan McCarty-Carino. The problem of AI alignment has become a hot topic. How do we get AI to do what we want and not what we don't want? Like, say, hacking another company. Or, in a less criminal vein, talking nonstop about goblins. After mounting user reports of this behavior earlier this year, OpenAI had to give its models explicit instructions to cut it out. It's the topic of today's
6: Uncanny AI.
5: Those moments when it's clear AI doesn't think like us. Here with more is Janelle Shane of the AI Weirdness blog. She says goblin mode emerged from a nerdy personality customization.
7: You could think of it as the instructions in an improv session where somebody says, okay, this is the character that you were going to be playing. This is what they're like. And it's often just literally written out like that. You are playful. You are nerdy. You always this and you never this. And the problem is when you're giving them that, you're just saying, be more like this example. And if you meant be playful like this example, but it looks at this example and says goblins, it's all goblins. We got to go goblin mode here. It's like training a dog that doesn't quite know what you're trying to get it to do. And it makes a guess and it maybe got the wrong thing that you were trying to tell it to do. So it's picking up on goblins because that was part of the examples that it was trying to follow.
5: Yeah, you have pointed out that AI often, you know, when it seems to be doing something that we don't necessarily want it to do, it's really just following instructions, and the instructions were a bit too blunt for AI.
7: Yeah, so this is one of the whole tricks of trying to do anything with AI. So the goblin mode is a really good example. The data you're giving it may be telling it to emphasize things that you didn't mean it to. Now, where this got worse in this particular case is that the examples that they were giving it to kind of fine-tune on are part of a earlier data set they have. These data sets are laborious to do because it requires a lot of humans to go yes, yes, no, bad, and rate a bunch of these answers. So they had some from before, from like earlier versions of ChatGPT, and there weren't that many examples in there. And it seems that some of them had goblins in them. And so those end up getting overemphasized just because you start with a whole bunch of stuff and you're like, okay, like these few. And there's a little bit of a bottleneck there.
5: All right. The goblin obsession is kind of funny, but what kinds of risks does this little story highlight when it comes to, you know, applying this technology in lots of different contexts?
7: So this kind of brings us to this question of what other correlations are getting drawn here from this training data. What are we training it to do and not meaning to train it to do? And a lot of this is copy the humans. That can include copying some of the biased things humans do. And nobody understands how to control this. And it is a lot of finding problems, trying to patch them, then patching the problems that come from that. It's a big mess.
5: That's Janelle Shane, author of the blog AI Weirdness. And we want to know, have you had any uncanny experience with AI? Email us at mptech@marketplace.org. Jesus Alvarado produced this episode. I'm Megan McCarty-Carino, and that's Marketplace Tech. This is APM.
6: Were you a nosy kid?
8: Are you kidding me? Of course I was. Questions for everybody.
6: Somebody who liked to ask questions all the time?
8: Yeah. Annoyingly so, I think some people would say.
6: But well, yeah. I mean,
8: maybe today they would say that.
6: I think a lot of us were. And you know what else? I think a lot of other people are.
8: Stay nosy. Stay curious. With Morning Edition.
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10: President Trump has ordered the United States Postal Service to limit mail-in ballots.
11: The president has long said that mail voting is corrupt, and this is just one idea he has to try to take more federal control over who receives ballots. This would require states to give the U.S. Postal Service a list of eligible voters, deciding who on these lists get a ballot in the mail, and they have to do this in an error-free way.
10: Now, two federal judges have halted that order. We'll find out soon whether the Supreme Court will take up the case. But the thing is, Trump wants federal control over mail-in voting, even though postal ballots have historically been managed by individual states. I'm Meghna Chakrabarty. Today on Point, what's next in the president's war on mail-in voting, who's at risk of losing their ballot, and what you can do to ensure your mail-in vote gets counted. Stay with us.
12: Live from NPR News, I'm Giles Snyder. The House has approved an Iran War Powers resolution for a third time. Seven Republicans joined Democrats in the 220 to 204 vote that came late Tuesday night. It would block President Trump's ability to continue military action against Iran without congressional approval. It now heads to the Senate. Earlier Tuesday, Republican Kentucky Congressman Thomas Massie moved to impeach Defense Secretary Pete Hegseth, accusing Hegseth of abusing his office by waging the war without Congress's okay. The Pentagon's Inspector General, meanwhile, says that the U.S. spent at least $33 billion on the war with Iran through the month of June. But NPR's Aya Batrari reports the analysis does not include all U.S. damage costs.
13: The report to Congress by the Pentagon's watchdog does not include estimated costs of damage to bases across the Gulf where U.S. troops have been attacked by Iran. But the Inspector General's report says U.S. Central Command has reported Iranian strikes damaging and destroying hundreds of buildings and structures at U.S. bases across eight countries, and that dozens of U.S. aircraft were destroyed or damaged during the war. Iran's Revolutionary Guard says it attacked bases that U.S. forces were using during the past 7 months of conflict. The report also assessed $184 million in damages from Iran's attacks on U.S. embassies and consulates in Iraq, Kuwait, and Saudi Arabia. Aya Batrawi, NPR News, Dubai.
12: FBI Director Kash Patel was on Capitol Hill Tuesday, where he clashed with members of the Senate Judiciary Committee in response to a question about hiring policy changes. Patel defended the Bureau's hiring standards, saying he eliminated bestiality as an automatic disqualifier because he did not want to bar trafficking victims from applying for FBI jobs. The families of the 67 people killed in last year's mid-air collision over Washington, D.C., pushing Congress and regulators for action. NPR's Joel Rose reports they joined lawmakers and safety investigators at a rally on Capitol Hill Tuesday.
14: Doug Lane lost his wife and son when an American Airlines regional jet collided with an Army Black Hawk helicopter last year. Lane joined with other victims' families, calling on Congress and federal regulators to take action.
15: We can tell their stories. We can ask questions. We can push for answers. We can demand action. But we cannot do everybody else's work for them.
14: The families were joined by the head of the National Transportation Safety Board, which is pushing federal aviation regulators to do more. Congress is still deadlocked over competing safety proposals that passed the House and Senate, but Senator Ted Cruz said he hopes to pass a bill during the lame duck session after the midterm elections. Joel Rose, NPR News, Washington.
12: The death toll in a fiery helicopter crash in Los Angeles is rising. Officials now say three people are dead, including at least one on the ground. The crash happened near a deadly bus crash in the Chatsworth suburb. This is NPR. The Kennedy Center Board of Directors voted Tuesday to close the venue. The vote came minutes after a federal judge again blocked the board from adding President Trump's name on the building or on the grounds. President Trump says the Justice Department will appeal the judge's ruling, and he's also vowing to cancel a planned renovation unless the dispute over his name is reversed by a higher court. The Chief Justice of the New Hampshire Supreme Court is resigning following an ethics investigation. The justice accused of steering a payout to a top aide from New Hampshire Public Radio. Todd Bookman reports.
16: Gordon McDonald was appointed chief of the five-member court in 2021. Last year, a whistleblower accused him of helping to orchestrate an irregular personnel move for a top aide. That employee was laid off and then rehired just 48 hours later into a new job, allowing her to cash out nearly $50,000 in accrued sick and vacation time. McDonald was cleared of any criminal wrongdoing, but an ethics probe found he violated the state's code of conduct. McDonald's decision to step down clears the way for Republican Governor Kelly Ayotte to name his replacement. It isn't clear if that will come before November's election. For NPR News, I'm Todd Bookman in Concord, New Hampshire.
12: Investors waiting for a decision from the Federal Reserve on interest rates. The central bank widely expected to announce Wednesday a hike in its key short-term rate to fight inflation, putting the Fed at odds with demands by President Trump. Ahead of the announcement, stocks in Asia are mixed after losses on Wall Street. I'm Jael Snyder. This is NPR News.
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10: This is On Point. I'm Meghna Chakrabarty. Nearly a third of American voters use mail-in ballots, including the President of the United States.
20: You mean I used a mail-in ballot? You probably said, yeah, I did.
21: You
20: know what?
21: That?
20: Because I'm President of the United States, and because of the fact that I'm President of the United States, I did a mail-in ballot for elections that took place in Florida because I felt I should be here instead of being in the beautiful sunshine.
10: That was President Donald Trump at a briefing on March 16th, 2026, days before he issued an executive order exercising unprecedented federal control over mail-in ballots. The order directs the U.S. Postal Service to establish, quote, uniform mailing standards for ballots and limits who would receive ballots to voters on a newly established state citizens list. Multiple states sued the Trump administration, saying that the order interfered with elections that have been traditionally run by the states. Twice, federal judges found the order to be illegal. The Trump administration then took its case to the Supreme Court. Well, the court issued its emergency ruling just yesterday, and it effectively blocked the president's plan to control how ballots get sent in the mail. However, the loss is unlikely to stymie Trump's overall efforts to change who votes and how. The president said earlier this year that he wants to, quote, take over and nationalize American elections. So let's take a look at all of this and everything that's happened in just the past couple of days. And we'll start with Jen Fifield. She's a reporter for ProPublica who has been covering elections, voting and mail-in voting. Jen, welcome to On Point.
22: Hello, happy to be here.
10: Okay, so even though the court has actually kind of put an end to this question over the U.S. Postal Service and mail-in ballots, I would actually like to go into what the Trump administration was attempting to do in detail, because I think it tells us a lot about their approach to elections overall. So take us back, Jen, to this executive order from March of this year. What exactly was the president trying to achieve by saying that there were certain changes to be made by the U.S. Postal Service in terms of how it handles ballots?
22: Well, the Trump administration in this executive order clearly said that they believe the U.S. government, specifically the Postal Service, can regulate what happens in the mail. That includes ballots, who they are sent to. They should only be sent to eligible voters, and the federal government should have a role in deciding who they get sent to. So that required states to come up with lists of voters that they were about to send these mail ballots to and tell the Postal Service who those people were, put barcodes on their ballots so that once the mailings went out, the Postal Service could check those lists of voters. And so it was for the first time the Postal Service would be serving in this gatekeeping role.
0: Barcodes on the ballots. Okay, so tell me, how does this differentiate from how the Postal Service handles ballots now? I mean, were all these things new? Or they could have been new?
22: All of these things would be absolutely new. Right now, the Postal Service takes extraordinary measures just to get you your ballot as fast as they can. They're actually under a court order from 2020 to do this. The NAACP found before that election, they were worried that the Postal Service was making changes that would delay mail. And so the Postal Service agreed to take these extraordinary measures to make sure that every eligible voter got their ballot on time and was able to send it back on time as well. And so they're used to operating under circumstances where they're shuffling ballots along very quickly, and they have certain rules they have to follow. And now they're being told, well, actually, instead of that, you're going to take more time with these ballots, and you're going to be scanning, sampling, the ballots to make sure that they are going to who the states say they should go to.
0: And so we're going to come back to the Supreme Court's ruling in just a second here. But Jen, you've done some extraordinary reporting on this. You had a story, I believe, that said that there were people within the Postal Service itself who were concerned that if indeed this rule were to go through and they would have to handle ballots in a new way, that the USPS wasn't even ready to do that.
22: Well, the Postal Service conversation around this, they had to create a new rule. This ended up being a nearly 100-page rule on how they would make this possible. The executive order didn't outline how they would do this. They had to create the technical systems to allow for this type of tracking, and they had to tell states and everyone else how this rule would actually work. So while they were working on that, there was great concern in the room during the rulemaking that they would be somehow limiting batches of eligible voters all at a time. Hundreds of thousands of voters potentially could have their ballot delayed or blocked if just one in the batch was found to be questionable or they didn't have the correct data on it. So there was major concern at the time that, they could be delaying large swaths of eligible voters' ballots.
0: Wait, so say that again. Why would huge swaths of ballots not be able to be delivered if one didn't quite have the right identifiers on it?
22: So they're requiring the counties that don't typically have these barcodes on these ballot envelopes to add the barcode so that they would be able to then scan it once it gets to the delivery facilities that they have. Now, if you were to try to scan one of those barcodes and for some reason the voter information was wrong or the barcode didn't scan, there was talk over whether that would delay the entire batch. In Maricopa County, on the first day of early voting in Arizona, they send out 2 million ballots at a time. This is typical on Western states that are sending out these huge batches at once. So the question was raised to them at one point in this committee of election officials that were talking to the Postal Service. They said, what if those 2 million ballots came out and there was just one questionable ballot or barcode, what would you do? And, I think the answer at the time was, well, it could be that that does get delayed.
0: That would 2 million ballots could potentially get delayed?
22: That's at the time, was the answer. And a lot of the answers, to make clear, were coming from these Postal Service workers who were clearly just doing their job. And
0: yeah,
22: I actually heard that phrase a few times, talking to people who had talked to the Postal Service workers, that we are just following the plan here.
0: Okay. So, again, this didn't come to pass because of the Supreme Court's emergency docket ruling yesterday. What were states who sued the Trump administration, what were they arguing about why they did not want the rulemaking process for the USPS to go through?
22: So the Democratic states that sued said that, first of all, the Postal Service does not have the authority to make these decisions for ballots. States control who votes and how in their states. And so that was the first argument. Mm-hmm. The second argument was it came in emergency appeals saying, we do not have the time to do this. We do not even have these barcodes right now. We don't even know how to give you these lists. We don't have directions on that. So this can't be done for November. But overall, they also said it can't be done, period.
0: Okay. So now the Supreme Court has ruled that this portion of the executive order cannot go through. Okay. So at this point in time, does that mean that states and counties will be using the mail-in ballot systems that they had been previously using?
22: Yes. So yesterday was a huge deal for election administrators who have been holding their breath. In fact, I saw one say when this ruling came out yesterday, this ruling represents a sigh of collective relief that now we don't have to figure this out so quickly, or we don't have to worry that our voters will be disenfranchised. So, you know, this is out of the way for now. This is just states doing their typical rules for who gets to vote and how. And so voters should be assured that this is not going in place for November.
0: Exactly. And I think one of the reasons why the courts majority, which we don't know exactly who they were because an emergency docket ruling, the majority does not sign its ruling. But one of the reasons why they think they said is like because of in some states, at least two, North Carolina, Alabama, there may be more. They've already been sending out mail-in ballots anyway. So this would have been quite disruptive. But Jen, this isn't the mail-in part wasn't the only aspect of this executive order. I mentioned a little bit earlier that there's also a section two of the order calls for the establishment and transmission of state citizenship lists. Tell me more about that.
22: Right. So this order directed the Department of Homeland Security to create a list in every state of the citizens that were eligible to vote. As you know, there have been dramatic attempts by the federal government to try to find non-citizens that are on the voter rolls and are voting. This has been for the last year. They've put all sorts of resources across the federal government to this effort. This is just one more step in that, where they want to create these lists. Now, the DOJ has said in these court arguments that the states would not have to use these lists. So it's a bit confusing as to what the lists would be intended to do. It might dovetail into what they were asking the Postal Service to do, but that's very unclear. The Postal Service was going to have lists from states. Could they then compare the list from DHS to the list to states? It's very complex, and it wasn't explained at the time. It still hasn't been explained, but that part of the order is still out there.
0: So then if it still hasn't been explained, do we know if this kind of list is being or lists are being made?
22: There's been rumblings that there's activity within the federal government to combine all sorts of data, social security numbers, voter names, addresses, into this master list that will be created. We haven't seen signs of that yet, but there is a lawsuit from voting rights groups trying to stop that as well. So all of this will become more clear as those lawsuits work themselves out. But like we said, the election ballots are already out. And so I don't see the Supreme Court saying, yes, that part of the rule can move forward while the other part cannot. But again, I'm not a lawyer.
0: Yeah. You know, and we should say that this executive order overall is once again an attempt by the administration. They're saying that they want to prevent voter fraud. That's the alleged reason for these attempts at rulemaking changes. But Jen, as far as I can see, every analysis of decades of voting and decades of even years of mail-in voting has found that over billions of votes cast, the amount of actual fraudulent votes is so diminishingly small. It's like 0.000 whatever percent, right?
22: Correct. I was reading some very smart legal minds on these rulings and this issue who said that the government, you know, should be saying in all of these briefings that there is fraud. If they really want to make their case that the Postal Service needs to regulate this, they should be showing all of the mail voting fraud that they know about. That hasn't been the case.
0: Well, Jen Fifield is with us today. She's a ProPublica reporter covering all things election and voting related. We'll be right back. This is On Point.
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0: You're back with On Point. I'm Meghna Chakrabarty, and today we are talking about the Trump administration's ongoing concerns or even efforts to change mail-in voting in this country. The latest chapter in this story is that yesterday, last night, in fact, the United States Supreme Court actually blocked one of the Trump administration's most recent efforts to have the U.S. Postal Service change or create new rules on how it handles mail-in ballots. Now, Jen Fifield is with us. She's a ProPublica reporter covering elections, voting rights, and threats to democracy. And as you heard Jen say earlier, mail-in voting is extraordinarily important across this country, but especially in many Western states. For example, in 2024's general election in Nevada, some 47% of the votes there were cast by mail, and all registered voters in Nevada get sent a mail-in ballot. So we're going to hear from someone in Nevada, and then in just a little bit, we'll also hear from Arizona. But first, let's turn to Francisco Aguilar. He is Nevada's Secretary of State. He's held that position since January of 2023, which makes him the state's chief election official. Secretary Aguilar, welcome to On Point.
24: Hello, Meghna. Thank you for having me.
0: Okay.
24: Honored to be here.
0: It's great to have you, and especially since every time we have local elections officials on this show, I first want to thank them for being the people on the ground who are holding up American democracy. So tell me a little bit about, do you feel relief as far as the Supreme Court's emergency ruling yesterday?
24: Absolutely. It was a great day for Nevada voters, but voters across the country, because we can continue to run elections as we've run elections in the past. You know, Nevadans have come to expect a mail ballot, and it's their preferred choice to cast the ballot.
0: Okay, so tell me a little bit about the backstory of how Nevada got to a place where all registered voters there, do they automatically get a mail-in ballot?
24: They do. We have universal mail ballot, which means our 2.1 million registered voters receive that mail ballot in their mailbox. It was part of an effort prior to COVID and during COVID that we were able to get to this place. You know, Nevada is a unique state and it's kind of a microcosm of the rest of the country. We're extremely diverse from an ethnicity standpoint, from a geographic standpoint, but from even an economic standpoint, we have a 24/7 economy in Las Vegas. We have the same type of economy in Northeastern Nevada with our miners. But again, this is giving Nevadans accessibility and giving them access to the ballot box that normally they may not have had in the past.
0: Well, clearly they use it, right? That 47% of votes is quite astonishing being transmitted to you by mail. So tell me, I think there actually may be, well, there are a lot of listeners out there who do have concerns if they don't use regular mail-in voting because, look, fraud can happen. Not that it happens often with voting. We know that it almost never does. But tell me, Secretary Aguilar, what are the steps that Nevada takes? Walk me through them in order to assure that fraudulent votes are not cast by mail there.
24: Absolutely. But I think it's important to note during our recent primary election in June, 60% of Nevadans used a mail ballot. Mm-hmm. And since 22, 86% of registered voters in Nevada have used a mail ballot at some point in an election. And that's important to ensure that we continue to run some of the safest, most secure and accessible elections in the country. And we do that because we have different security measures put in place. First, there are division duties between the state and the Secretary of State office and our 17 clerks across the state. That division of duty creates security within itself. But then again, we make sure that we are mailing registered voters the ballot. When that ballot is received by that voter, they use their signature as a security measure. That signature gets scanned when it's received by the county. And about 30% of those ballots move forward into processing from that initial scan. 70% then go to a bipartisan review between a Democrat and a Republican. They look at the signature on the envelope. They look at the signature from the voter registration form. They look at the signature from DMV and signatures from previous election cycles. Both those individuals have to agree that that signature matches. If it does, it goes into processing. If it doesn't, it goes into signature queue, where then the voter has to identify themselves and prove that they voted that election cycle. But prior to the 24 election, we implemented a brand new voter registration election management system, which created a top-down system. We used to be a bottom-up, which created a lot of issues because you had 17 counties with 17 different processes, 17 different systems, even had systems that were no longer supported by the vendors, which created a cybersecurity issue. Mm-hmm. But now with our top-down, it's real-time. So somebody votes a mail ballot, it gets received by the county, and they try to attempt to vote in person, they immediately get flagged, and vice versa. And so those security measures are so important to ensure that we maintain the overall integrity of the election. We also, every Nevadan can file an election integrity violation report with the Secretary of State's office. That report goes immediately to an investigator. That investigator is responsible for immediately responding to that citizen and then doing the investigation on the issue that that voter raises.
0: Mm. Interesting. So just to be clear, there's a multi-step process for signature verification. Which, you know, I read a while ago that, I mean, how confident do you feel, actually, Secretary Aguilar, that signatures are enough to verify that a person is who they say they are?
24: They are significant in the process. Again, you know, we do have a ballot in a measure on the ballot this November for the second time to approve a voter ID measure. Mm. I think it's a solution to a problem that doesn't exist. We don't have widespread fraud in Nevada. We have very committed, diligent county clerks who are also part of this process. Again, and like the discussion about the individual barcode, every mail ballot in Nevada has an individual barcode. That barcode is critical to the security measure of the overall process and the system. It also helps with transparency. It lets voters know where their ballot is in the process. Uh-huh. Do I wish it was more transparent? Because people know more sometimes about a pizza than they do their ballot. And we've been working really hard to build that transparency in the process.
0: Okay. So let's talk a little bit more, Secretary, about the parts of the president's executive order that

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7: BBC News with Moira Alderson. Three of the most powerful tech bosses in the United States have insisted that there's no need for additional regulation to guide the development of artificial intelligence. Sam Altman of OpenAI, Jensen Huang of NVIDIA, and Mark Zuckerberg of Meta all said the sector could police itself. The Saudi military says it shot down a drone flying towards Mecca. It blamed the Houthis for an attack on Islam's holiest city, which it said had crossed a red line. The militants have denied carrying out the attack. Separately, Houthi forces say they've shot down a Saudi F-15 fighter jet over the Marib governorate in Yemen. The Hamas-run civil defence agency in Gaza says more than 60 people are missing after an apartment block collapsed, killing 8 people. Rescuers and civilians are trying to reach those trapped under the rubble. The German Chancellor Friedrich Merz has cancelled next week's planned trip to the UN General Assembly in New York to attend a crisis meeting of his Christian Democratic Union. The party faces electoral tests in 2 states on Sunday. A court in Seoul has ordered North Korea to pay the South more than $30 million in damages for destroying an inter-Korean liaison office. The office in Gaesang in North Korea was bombed in 2020. The US Department of Justice has charged 5 individuals who it says work for Russian intelligence of conspiring to finance terrorism and carry out contract killings. It says the targets included Russian dissidents as well as nations perceived as allies of Ukraine. And the former French government minister Rachida Dati is due to go on trial in Paris on corruption charges. She's accused of accepting $1 million from a subsidiary of the carmaker Renault-Nissan while working as an MEP. She's denied any wrongdoing. That's the latest. BBC News.
8: Many thanks for that summary of the news. Hello and welcome to Newsday with James in London and Anne in Nairobi. This half hour, we have great news from Kenya as it will hold the 2029 World Athletics Championship. It is the first time the event is being held in, it will be held in Africa. We'll hear from athletes and politicians. And as you can imagine, James, Isaac, here in Kenya, there's a lot of excitement. It's on the front pages of the daily newspapers. It's coming home, says the Daily Nation. The Standard says Nairobi awaits the world with open arms in their sports lead page.
9: Yeah, imagine the excitement. And this half hour, we're also going to go to Nigeria to hear about the arrest of alleged drug kingpin from Mexico. We'll hear more too on the controversy enveloping Ed Sheeran's tour in the US. And you can send us a message with your thoughts on any of those stories on WhatsApp or text. Our number is +44 77 86 20 50 85. So as Anne was saying, Kenya has been chosen to host the 2029 World Athletics Championships. It saw Nairobi beat bids from London, Munich and Rome. And the newspaper headline's pretty joyous. I imagine that feeling's fairly widely shared in Nairobi.
8: Absolutely. Conversations at the moment is all about this. It's been trending, as you can imagine.

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0: 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I'm Amy Martinez.
8: I'm Leila Faldin.
9: And I'm Michelle Martin. If you've heard the music of Rodrigo Sanchez and Gabriela Quintero even once, you'll know it when you hear it again. It's explosive. It's distinctive. Acoustic guitar born of their mutual roots in Mexico City, infused with the heat of their first musical love, heavy metal, but then honed by the pressure of making their way without a safety net, busking far from home on the streets of Dublin.
10: This pressure, it was like an espresso machine. It was, you know, so it's completely out of our comfort zone.
11: And that's probably how and why, the sound just became quite unique.
9: But in the quarter century since, the duo, known as Rodrigo y Gabriela, have lived and toured all over the world, contributed to film and TV soundtracks, won a Grammy, even performed for world leaders at the White House, which has given them some time to consider what all their travels have taught them. And they're sharing it in their latest album, Our Home. It begins with the title track, which shows the band's gentler side.

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4: Traffic is building just a little bit more on the west side of the Coronado Bridge. It's kind of the tail end off and on out to North Island. Lighter than it has been, but it's getting a little busier. So far, so good out of our South Bay. North 5 included in that. National City to La Jolla will take you about 20 minutes. North 805, same amount of time between the 54 and the 52. West 52, a little slow before Mast, but for the most part, it's pretty nice out of our East County. 8 and 94 included in that. 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
5: Live from KPBS, I'm Katie Heisen. 12 San Diego County residents are facing federal charges for taking more than $10 million in combined funds intended for low-income family daycares. The defendants, who all reside in either San Diego or El Cajon, were arrested last Thursday for allegedly falsifying monthly attendance records required to receive federal funds to pay for child care. The defendants claimed in documents to be caring for children on specific dates, but according to the U.S. Attorney's Office, those claims were disproved by surveillance footage or other documentation showing the purported providers were not even in the country on those dates. The Poway City Council last night voted unanimously to move forward an ordinance banning artificial intelligence data centers. A final approval vote is scheduled for October 6th. 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
0: 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I'm A. Martinez.
7: I'm Leila Faldin.
8: And I'm Michelle Martin. If you've heard the music of Rodrigo Sanchez and Gabriela Quintero even once, you'll know it when you hear it again. It's explosive. It's distinctive. Acoustic guitar born of their mutual roots in Mexico City, infused with the heat of their first musical love, heavy metal, but then honed by the pressure of making their way without a safety net, busking far from home on the streets of Dublin.
9: This pressure, it was like an espresso machine. It was, you know, so it's completely out of our comfort zone.
10: And that's probably how and why, the sound just became quite unique.
8: But in the quarter century since, the duo, known as Rodrigo y Gabriela, have lived and toured all over the world, contributed to film and TV soundtracks, won a Grammy, even performed for world leaders at the White House, which has given them some time to consider what all their travels have taught them. And they're sharing it in their latest album, Our Home. It begins with the title track, which shows the band's gentler side.

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5: Live from NPR News in Washington, I'm Dave Mattingly. Credit cards and auto loans might soon be more expensive. This afternoon, the Federal Reserve is expected to announce a quarter-point hike in interest rates. It would be the Fed's first rate increase in more than 3 years and the first under Fed Chair Kevin Warsh. He replaced Jerome Powell back in May, with President Trump calling on the Federal Reserve to lower rates. A Senate committee meets today to consider three Trump administration picks for top jobs at the Department of Health and Human Services. NPR's Selena Simmons-Duffin says they include the president's latest choice to be Surgeon General.
6: President Trump's pick for Surgeon General is Dr. Nicole Sapphire, a radiologist and former Fox News commentator. She is the third person he has nominated for the role. The U.S. has not had a Surgeon General for almost 2 years. Also testifying before senators is Chris Klomp, a former health tech executive who's been running much of the day-to-day operations of HHS since February. He's the nominee to serve as Deputy Secretary of HHS. And the third nominee up for consideration is Dr. Timothy Westlake, a Wisconsin-based emergency medicine physician. He has been nominated to serve as Assistant Secretary for Mental Health and Substance Use. Selena Simmons-Duffin, NPR News, Washington.
5: Moments ago, stocks on Wall Street opened higher. 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
7: Live from the KPBS newsroom, I'm Katie Heisen. San Diego County is missing out on up to $500 million each year because of cross-border pollution in the Tijuana River. That's according to the county's preliminary findings on the crisis. It's the county's first estimate of the economic cost of the pollution. Beach closures, fewer tourists, and business revenue declines are all contributing to the losses. Between 2017 and 2024, tourism tax revenues in Imperial Beach have declined nearly 30%. County Supervisor Paloma Aguirre says quantifying the losses can help bring solutions.
8: This is what we bring to the state to ask for more aid. This is what we bring to the federal government to ask for more aid. And this is why we double down into our efforts that we're spearheading here at the county.
7: The full report is expected to be published next month. Temperatures will stay 5 to 10 degrees below normal in the mountains and inland valleys through Thursday. Forecasters expect a slight warm-up Friday and Saturday and a brief cool-down Sunday and Monday. Migrants are not supposed to be detained in temporary border facilities for more than 3 days. But reporting from our Public Matters iNews source partner has found some families with children have been detained at these stations for weeks at a time. The average time that children and families spent at these facilities this March was 6 days.
9: We saw one mother who described being detained in these facilities with four of her children, the youngest of which was 5 months old at the time. She described being in this freezing cell, only having the clothes that she

0: This is NPR News.
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2: Got a crash on the North 5 just before the Coronado Bridge. Cleared out of lanes, but adding to this slowing now, almost E up to the bridge. The bridge traffic itself is okay. The tough stuff is 3rd Street out to North Island. North 805 also a little bit slower through National City to Home Ave. And you'll find a little backup on the West 8 near San Diego State. 52 West a little bit slower across the summit. South 15, that tough stuff is Temecula into Rainbow. 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
5: Live from KPBS, I'm Katie Heisen. Under federal guidelines, migrants should not be detained in temporary border facilities for more than 3 days. But here in San Diego, some families have been detained at these stations for weeks at a time. That's caught the concern of a federal judge. Our partners at iNews Source have been covering the story. 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
6: What's important to understand here is that these are facilities that are separate and distinct from the ICE detention centers, which much more often detain immigrants for weeks or for months. These holding facilities, the government's own standards say that they should not hold people longer than 72 hours.
7: So how do children end up in these temporary holding facilities?
6: Many of the children and families that this reporting is centered on are families with children who have crossed the border recently and then been detained by Border Patrol. So they cross the border. At some point, they encounter immigration authorities, and then they're taken to these stations to be processed. That could mean that they're transferred to a different facility, like an ICE facility, or that they're removed from the United States back to their home countries.
7: And so you say these facilities are not only meant to hold individuals for 3 days, but according to your recent reporting, people are staying there for much longer. What did you find?
6: In court documents, the government has filed data on how long it's holding families with children. And that shows that dozens of kids have been held in these temporary holding facilities in San Diego longer than 3 days. So, for example, earlier this year in March, the average length of time that kids in families spent in these facilities was 146 hours. So that's 6 days. That's double the amount of time that the government has set as a target.
7: How old are these children?
6: Yeah, they really run the gamut from infants to teenagers. We saw, you know, one mother who described being detained in these facilities with four of her children, the youngest of which was 5 months old at the time. And yeah, she described being in this freezing cell, only having the clothes that she crossed in for her and her children.
7: And what kind of impact has this experience of detention had on children?
6: Yeah, I think attorneys would say that it's been really traumatizing for children, you know, being locked in these cells with their parents. Sometimes they're separated from the father and just detained with their mother. Migrants have described having limited time outside in the outdoors, you know, limited toys to play with while they're detained, even for days at a time. And just being in that environment has been traumatizing.
7: Well, and all of this brings us to last month when a U.S. district judge took issue with these facilities violating something called the Flores Settlement.
6: Yeah, so this settlement really set the standards for the detention and release of children in federal immigration custody. So it means that the government has to remove kids from its custody as expeditiously as possible, and that when kids are held, you know, whether as minors who cross the border alone or in families, that the conditions need to be safe and sanitary. So what's happened now is, you know, through this settlement, attorneys representing migrant children have said that they believe the government may be violating this agreement because of, in part, the length of time that the kids are spending in detention. So they've essentially asked the judge to enforce this settlement and order additional oversight of these facilities where kids are being held.
7: So this order establishes an independent monitor for facilities in San Diego, among other places. What does that mean?
6: The judge has ordered oversight at least for the next 12 months, and the independent monitor and the what's referred to as a special master will oversee facilities in San Diego and other places and report every quarter to the court on how what conditions are looking like. And if the independent monitor believes that the government may be in violation, they can report that as well.
7: Sophia, thank you so very much.
6: Thanks for having me.
5: That was iNews Source reporter Sophia Mejias-Pasco with KPBS Midday Edition host Jade Hindman. New political science research shows trust in U.S. elections is declining. A recent survey found serious doubts about counting votes in November's midterm elections. Public Matters reporter Jake Gatta has the latest on why it's happening.
0: With midterm elections less than 2 months away, Americans aren't confident they'll be free and fair. A survey from the UCSD Center for Transparent and Trusted Elections found fewer than half of respondents believe the midterm results will be counted accurately, and Democrats, Republicans, and independents have less trust in this upcoming election than they did in 2024.
8: We're in a unique moment in American politics when you even have to survey people about whether they think there'll be free and fair elections.
0: That was Thad Kauser, co-director of the center. He and other researchers found the sources of that skepticism varied widely between partisan groups. Democrats are worried that immigration officers will be at the polls and think redistricting could impact fair representation, while most Republicans appear to believe President Trump's lies about mail ballot fraud and non-citizens voting. But Professor Brendan Nyhan from Dartmouth College said this distrust could actually motivate people to turn out to vote.
9: Both sides still see elections as winnable. And so there's often a kind of refrain of, we have to win by so much that they can't steal the election from us.
0: Jake Gatta, KPBS News.
5: Two former sailors pled guilty this week to charges they sold fake oxycodone pills to other sailors. 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
2: New crash on the westbound 8 just past College. Left lanes are blocked. A three-car crash already backed up out of La Mesa. West 94 is a little bit of help. And North 5, this accident as well before the Coronado Bridge is cleared out of lanes. But it's pretty heavy from H to the bridge. Bridge traffic, a little backup on the far west end. And then it is solid out to North Island. North 805 also heavy through National City. 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
13: From Marketplace in Washington, I'm Kimberly Adams. Federal Reserve officials are set to make their next decision on interest rates later today. We'll hear from Chairman Kevin Warsh in a press conference later this afternoon. For a look ahead, I'm joined now by Susan Schmidt, Portfolio Manager at Exchange Capital Resources. Susan, good morning.
14: Good morning.
13: Markets are betting that the Fed is going to raise rates today, maybe a quarter of a percentage point. It would be the first rate hike since 2023. What's driving this expectation that the Fed is going to increase borrowing costs?
14: Investors anticipate this increase largely because consumer price index and recent economic news has shown that inflation isn't cooling as much as the Fed would like. So we haven't seen that inflation go down to a 2% level. It's still well above that. Investors are betting that the Fed will feel forced to increase interest rates to make sure that they are making progress against inflation.
13: What are some of the main things that are keeping inflation just perpetually up these days?
14: Well, the U.S. consumer has stayed surprisingly strong. We haven't seen them back off on spending. There does seem to be a lot of economic activity. Nothing's really cooling the economy, per se, when we look at the economic data. Separately, one of the concerns has been that an increase in the price of oil will start to flow through the supply chain and through the economic activity, increasing prices overall. When the conflict in the Middle East first started, there was concern that oil prices would spike. As oil prices came back down to mid-$70 level, investors and Fed weren't as concerned that it was going to impact inflation and increase prices. This week, because of increased conflict, we're now back up with oil over $100 a barrel. That puts increased pressure on the Fed to worry about future inflation.
13: Plus, we've got record high diesel prices on the consumer end as well, and the high gas prices. What will you be watching for in Fed Chairman Kevin Warsh's press conference that comes just after the decision later today?
14: The press conference today is going to be especially interesting because remember that Chairman Warsh is relatively new to the job. He's also taken a very different communications approach than the prior Fed chairman. Chairman Warsh doesn't like to give a lot of information to Wall Street and the markets in general, very different than his predecessor. However, we do expect to hear from other governors and other members of the Fed later in the coming weeks. This afternoon, investors will be tuned in for any changes in language and how the Fed is looking at the path for inflation rates. We're going to see the dot plot that reveals individual Fed members' expectations for interest rates in the coming months and years. And investors will be looking at that with great interest, trying to discern when and if another interest rate hike might be coming before year end.
13: Susan Schmidt is portfolio manager at Exchange Capital Resources. Thank you, Susan.
14: Thank you.
13: Let's do the numbers. The Dow Jones Industrial Average is down 43 points. That's a little less than a tenth of a percent. The S&P 500 is up 0.4%, and the NASDAQ is up 0.7%. And in the oil markets, Brent crude is trading down 1.5% at $107.13 a barrel. West Texas Intermediate crude is down 2.2% at $103.48 a barrel. And as Susan just mentioned, consumers have remained resilient in their spending, even despite the higher prices they're facing everywhere from the gas pump to the grocery store. And we just got evidence of that in new retail sales data for August released this morning. The Census Bureau reported retail sales went up 1.2% in a month. That's even higher than what forecasters had predicted. It's also a turnaround from the month of July when retail sales fell 0.5%. We also learned this morning that the prices of imported goods went up 0.7% last month. That's also more than expected, and further evidence that inflation is sticking around.
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13: We mentioned record-high diesel prices earlier in the show. The average price of a gallon of diesel passed $6 for the first time ever late last week, and since then, it's just kept climbing. Today, it's $6.31 a gallon, another record. A year ago, it was well under $4. That, of course, has implications for all sorts of other prices across the economy, too, particularly at the grocery store. Marketplace's Samantha Fields reports.
15: Most of the food you buy at the grocery store spends at least some time on a truck, and chances are that truck runs on diesel.
16: And so as the price of that transportation increases, that's going to cause our gallon of milk, our loaf of bread, to increase in price.
15: Matt Smith at the data and analytics firm Kepler says that pass-through doesn't happen immediately.
16: It's going to be like boiling a frog, basically. It's going to be gradually working its way into prices.
15: How gradually will vary by product, says David Ortega at Michigan State University.
17: Things like fresh produce, dairy, meat, items that have to travel longer distances, that have a short shelf life, meaning that they have to be restocked pretty frequently, you're going to see those costs show up much more quickly.
15: As soon as a couple of weeks to a couple of months.
17: And the more durable goods, the packaged goods, those are going to take a little bit longer before we see these higher diesel prices translate into higher costs on the checkout line.
15: The spike in diesel prices is unlikely to push food costs dramatically higher, Ortega says. Transportation accounts for less than 10% of what you pay for a loaf of bread or an apple at the grocery store. But Bernard Dahlheimer at Purdue University says even relatively small increases in food prices can be significant.
18: People on the lower end of the income distribution feel these price increases much stronger than people on the higher end of the income distribution.
15: Especially after the last 5+ years of inflation. I'm Samantha Fields for Marketplace.
13: In Washington, I'm Kimberly Adams with the Marketplace Morning Report. 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
2: Now, trouble if you're heading to San Diego State on the westbound 8, just past College. Left lanes are blocked. There's a trash truck with a trailer. There's a couple of cars involved, so it's already pretty backed up from the 125. West 94 can help you out. West 52, not so much. It is getting busier as well from the 125 over the Summit. North 805, heavy stuff through National City. Same for the northbound 5 up to the Coronado Bridge. A little traffic heading to Coronado. Are you looking for something fun to do with the family or entertaining out-of-town guests? 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
23: Live from NPR News in Washington, I'm Corva Coleman. Stocks opened mixed this morning as the Commerce Department reported a bigger-than-expected jump in retail sales last month. NPR's Scott Horsley reports the Dow Jones Industrial Average slipped about 75 points in early trading.
24: Retail sales rose by 1.2% last month, suggesting shoppers are not tightening their belts despite high energy prices. Spending at gas stations surged more than 3% in August as gas prices soared, but consumers also continue to spend at restaurants, grocery stores, and on the internet. Only department stores and garden centers saw a drop in sales last month. Robust spending is one factor the Federal Reserve will consider as policymakers meet today. The central bank is widely expected to raise its benchmark interest rate by a quarter percentage point. AAA says the average price of gasoline rose 4 cents a gallon overnight, while diesel prices jumped a nickel a gallon to a new high of $6.31. Scott Horsley, NPR News, Washington.
23: Hundreds of people gathered in Washington yesterday for an event called the Pro-Human Assembly. They discussed the potential risks of artificial intelligence. People with very different political views were there, including Vermont Senator Bernie Sanders and President Trump's former strategist Steve Bannon. NPR's Kuo Jingnan reports.
1: In their respective speeches, both Sanders and Bannon blasted the billionaires that ran the AI companies for taking humanity down a dangerous path without the public having a say.
6: The people of this country must make the decisions about AI and not just a handful of oligarchs.
7: The American citizens are not going to be supplicants to the oligarchs anymore.
1: However, the two disagree on what exactly to do about the existential threats they say AI poses. Many speakers called for a pause on development of the most advanced AI and for international coordination. The American and the Chinese government so far have spoken out dismissing these ideas. Huo Jingnan, NPR News.
23: California Democratic Governor Gavin Newsom has signed what's billed as a first-in-the-nation bill that will require the testing and remediation of homes damaged by wildfire smoke. NPR's Kirk Siegler reports the law is in response to the destructive Los Angeles fires in 2025.
8: The new California law orders state regulators to develop testing standards for homes damaged by wildfire smoke. It will also require insurance companies to pay for that testing and remediation. This was a big deal after the Eaton and Palisades fires, where an untold number of survivors returned to neighborhoods to learn their homes were still standing, but living in them wasn't safe. The efficacy of the California law will be watched closely across the West. In Spokane, Washington this summer, wildfires destroyed hundreds of homes, and residents are being allowed back into partially burnt neighborhoods. And some whose homes didn't burn say it's like living in a hazmat zone. Kirk Siegler, NPR News.
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5: Live from the KPBS newsroom, I'm Katie Heisen. Two former sailors pled guilty this week to charges they sold fake oxycodone pills to other sailors. In 2023, two overdosed, one fatally. KPBS military reporter Andrew Dyer says prosecutors allege the pair were part of a drug ring at sea.
9: Married couple Bailey Zromowski and Johnny's Pumai Hialani are out of the Navy today. But in 2022, they were assigned to the San Diego-based aircraft carrier USS Abraham Lincoln. The pair admitted selling pills to a number of local sailors, including their fellow crew members, during a deployment. In 2023, prosecutors say even after the first sailor died by overdose, Zromowski went ahead and sold more pills to another sailor who then also overdosed. Court records say that sailor worked with authorities once they recovered. Zromowski faces up to 40 years in prison and a $5 million fine. Pumai Hialani faces up to 20 years and a $1 million fine. The two are scheduled to be sentenced in December. Andrew Dyer, KPBS News.
5: The San Diego County Board of Supervisors has directed county attorneys to investigate and take legal action against companies marketing electric motorcycles as e-bikes. Board Chair Tara Lawson-Reamer said in a statement she made the proposal after hosting recent e-bike safety training sessions, where a large number of kids arrived with e-bikes that were actually illegal electric motorcycles capable of reaching speeds of 40 to 60 miles per hour. Her office says most times parents bought the bikes unaware they were motorcycles. This is KPBS.
2: A Westgate College crash has been cleared out of those left lanes. It's still very heavy from the 125. West 94, not a lot of help from Massachusetts. You're in and out of traffic to the 5. North 5 cleared this crash at the Coronado Bridge. Still dealing with a backup out of National City. Bridge traffic is improving, but it's still pretty lined up on 3rd Street out to North Island. A North 805 just as busy now from Bonita, just about solid to Mission Valley. 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
4: It's Morning Edition from NPR News. I'm Leila Fadel in Washington, D.C.
10: And I'm A. Martinez in Los Angeles, California. The board of the Kennedy Center has voted to shut the arts complex down.
4: Shortly before that vote on Tuesday, a federal judge ruled that the board cannot add President Trump's name to the exterior of the building or its grounds. And there are still a lot of questions about what happens next.
10: And joining us to help walk us through these questions is NPR culture correspondent Anastasia Siulkas. So walk us through the timeline of what happened yesterday.
11: So federal judge Christopher Cooper's decision came down around noon, and then the board meeting started at 12:30 p.m. There was only one item on the agenda, to vote whether or not to close the center. The board says the center's in dire circumstances, both financially and structurally. The board meeting took place by Zoom, and a source with close knowledge of the meeting told me about it, but asked not to be identified because this person had not been authorized to speak to the media. This person said there was a very very heated back and forth between President Trump, who is now chairman of the center, and Representative Joyce Beatty, the Democrat from Ohio, who is an ex officio member of the board. And Beatty sued Trump and the rest of the board. Trump and Beatty got into it, and the board voted for the shutdown. Within a couple of hours of that vote, though, Trump had posted about the court ruling on his Truth Social platform, and he vowed publicly not to go ahead with the renovation unless his name is on the building.
10: Yeah, so on that, I mean, how are we supposed to take that? What are we supposed to make of that?
11: Well, it's hard to know how seriously to take Trump's statement, but immediately Beatty's legal team filed that post with Judge Cooper, and as of late yesterday afternoon, Trump and the board had already filed an appeal.
10: All right, so let's assume for the moment that the shutdown does indeed happen. Is that all planned out?
11: At this point, there are honestly more questions unanswered than answered. We obtained the lengthy memo that the board received over the weekend prior to the vote. That only addressed structural matters at the center, not programming. For example, the board told Judge Cooper it intends to move two of the signature annual events, the Kennedy Center Honors and the Mark Twain Prize, somewhere else. Where and how is unclear. The board says it will continue to support the National Symphony Orchestra. How that's going to happen is unclear. For example, the orchestra has moved its upcoming concerts elsewhere. Where's it going to rehearse? Who will pay for it? That's unclear. And it's worth noting that none of the people on the board or in upper management, the Kennedy Center, have that kind of programming experience.
10: Wow. So there's still a lot that we don't know.
11: For sure. Last winter, when President Trump started talking publicly about this huge renovation he wanted to put on, I put together a long list of questions for the Kennedy Center officials. I've still received no answers. For example, will the public know what is being spent and on what? How transparent will the bidding process be? Are there any performing arts experts, people experienced in music, theater, or dance who will have any oversight or at least be consulted? What happens to the archives of the Kennedy Center? What happens to the valuable artworks and historical artifacts housed there? Many of those were gifted to the United States by foreign nations. All of these things are things I will continue to seek answers on.
10: All right, that's NPR's Anastasia Tsiolkas. Thank you very much.
11: Thanks so much for having me.
4: Now, the Kennedy Center is more than just a performing arts venue. It's a living memorial to John F. Kennedy as mandated by Congress in 1964. For more on the legal fight surrounding the D.C. monument, I'm joined now by Nathaniel Zielinski. He's lead counsel at the Washington Litigation Group, which is representing Congresswoman Joyce Beatty in her lawsuit against the Kennedy Center board.
12: Good morning.
4: So as you understand it, is the board legally allowed to close the Kennedy Center?
12: Absolutely not. There's actually an order that Judge Cooper issued back in May in which Judge Cooper said that the first vote to shut down had been unlawful, that the center didn't consider all of the things that it should have considered when deciding whether to close for renovation. And it's important to note that performing arts centers don't just shut down completely when you do renovations. The industry standard is you actually maintain some degree of arts. You have a link with your artists, your donors, and your patrons. And that's what the center had always planned to do. So Judge Cooper said that the initial plan to shut down had been unlawful. And Judge Cooper said that if they want to vote to shut down again before they shut down, they have to come back to Judge Cooper and prove that what they were doing was prudent and consistent with the board's obligations under the law.
4: So are you going back to the judge to try and get the center reopened?
12: Well, so legally right now, the center has to be open. So so what has to happen is actually the government has to go to Judge Cooper and say, we would like to close. So it's actually the reverse. They'll have to go to Judge Cooper and they'll have to ask Judge Cooper, can we shut down? Is everything we did consistent with your opinion? We think the answer to that is no. We think this was, again,
4: because they're saying they did it over safety concerns, that the building is so deteriorated that it's not safe to be open.
12: Yes. No, we that's exactly right. We think this is a sort of sham justification. And the reality is that they have they're trying to hide the fact that after the unlawful renaming, that renamed the center after Donald Trump, that there was a remarkable drop in artists, patrons, and donors. And so they're trying to hide that fact by going through with this shutdown.
4: Now, the center is actually closed from what we understand. It's being reported that it is closed.
12: So we are investigating that. I know there were reports of that late last night. We have demanded answers from the government, and we're going to be following up on that this morning. If it is closed, that would be a very serious breach of the court's order.
4: Now, what, if anything, can you tell us about Congresswoman Beatty's interactions with President Trump at the board meeting yesterday? We understand it was heated.
12: So my understanding from the Congresswoman and what I think she said publicly is there was some heated interactions at the meeting. The reality is that at the end of the day, the law here is very clear. The center cannot be named for Donald Trump. It can only be named for John F. Kennedy. But repeatedly, the president has tried to put his name. This is now the almost, I think, third time that he has attempted to put his name on the center. The court has clearly said he can't do that. The law here is very clear. He obviously feels differently.
4: Now, the president says if he can't get his name on the building, he won't actually fix anything. I mean, even though Congress has appropriated $257 million for Kennedy Center repairs, is there a way to compel the president to carry out the repairs approved by Congress?
12: So what I would step back and say is that what the president's threat is nakedly unlawful as well, because a prudent trustee, a loyal trustee, does not say, I am only going to help this institution that I am charged with overseeing if it honors me. That's just not what a prudent trustee does. So I think that what you're getting at is exactly right. The president here is violating his obligations as a trustee. The question of how we proceed then is one that I think is going to be in front of Judge Cooper and could be very complicated.
4: Now, as you mentioned, it's been several times that the board has tried to add the name. The judge in this case said they were just doing linguistic gymnastics because of the term restored by President Donald J. Trump. Now, Trump says he will take this to the Supreme Court. Could you see this legal battle going that far?
12: I mean, look, any litigant can always say we can take this to the Supreme Court. We feel very confident in our position legally. We've already prevailed now twice before the district court. We prevailed once before the D.C. Circuit at the interim stay stage. And the government declined, by the way, to go to the Supreme Court at that stage, which I think is a telling indication that their arguments are weak. And, you know, we're going to continue to vigorously litigate this.
4: Now, in the Truth Social post I mentioned earlier, what Trump said he would withhold repairs until his name was on the building, he also mentioned that he raised $17 million to keep the Kennedy Center afloat. So it seems like he's threatening to withhold money for repairs, but also raising money to keep it going. I mean, what do you make of that?
12: Well, I think the problem here is that we have no idea what the accuracy of those True Social posts is. I mean, there was a True Social post back in February of 2026 in which the president announced that he was going to close the center and said he had conducted a one-year review with all the best experts and artists, and everyone said closure was the best idea. Judge Cooper found in his May decision that no one-year review ever happened, that in a word, that was a lie. And so I have no idea what the reference to the $17 million even is. I have no idea if that's true. And this is a scenario where facts are stubborn things. And so we need to get the facts, not just whatever the president says in a True Social post.
4: Now, you filed that True Social post with the judge. What's the goal there?
12: I think we had to tell the judge of a recent development in the case. And you know, the development was both the fact that they had voted and then the fact that the president had linked these two things, the renaming and the renovations. The government has always said we need to shut down immediately to conduct renovations. But now the president is saying we're not going to conduct the renovations until my name goes up. He's holding the center hostage. And that's a fact that is relevant to the court's analysis.
4: Now, I want to take a step back here because I imagine your client and the president see this as a bigger fight than about a name on a building. What is your client fighting for?
12: At the end of the day, this is really a fight about the rule of law. The Kennedy Center is a memorial named for a slain president, and Congress designated that it can only be named for John F. Kennedy. And so, look, there are lots of fights right now in this country about the rule of law. Some of them are very important, but are a little abstract. This is a fight over the rule of law. Must the president follow the law? That is very tangible. It's visible. People see it with their own eyes. And it, at the end of the day, is about a president abusing his powers for his own vanity.
4: That's Nathaniel Zielinski, lead counsel at the Washington Litigation Group, which is representing Congresswoman Joyce Beatty in her lawsuit against the Kennedy Center board. Thank you for your time.
12: Thanks for having me. Mm-hmm.
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2: At northbound 125 San Miguel Ranch, a left lane is blocked with a couple of cars, and it is already backed up from Otay Mesa. Once you get past that, it'll pick up and a little slow near the 94. Cleared that crash on the West 8 at College, still backed up from the 125. And West 94 also a bit slower, Lemon Grove to the 5. North 5 Coronado Bridge crash has been cleared out, but that North 5 backed up from L. North 805 also getting heavier from H into Mission Valley. 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
14: Good morning, Scott Pass with your surf report. Low clouds, a southeast breeze, west-northwest wind swell continues, and sneaky 18-second south swell pops up on the buoys. The wave size 2 to 3 feet. Let's call it knee to waist high. Sideshore wind crumble. There are chest high south sets in the far north. A moderate and middling tide this morning, and the water estimated 72 degrees. Mid-morning, that west-southwest breeze kicks up a bit. 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
4: A northbound 125 crash at San Miguel Ranch. The left lane is blocked with a couple of cars, so back things up from Otay Mesa. Fairly clear past that with a little slowing past the 94. West 94 getting slower, Lemon Grove into downtown. North 5 heavy into downtown out of Chula Vista from L. North 805, little backup at Olympic Parkway. And then before H, it's pretty solid into Mission Valley. 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
8: And I'm Steve Inskeep with some news about us. Two leading tech journalists are founding a new video show on AI, and it's coming to NPR twice a week. The hosts are Kevin Roos and Casey Newton, previously known to the tech world for the New York Times podcast Hard Fork, among other things. Their new venture on NPR is called Machine Gods, and it launches in October. Gentlemen, welcome.
9: Thanks so much, Steve.
10: Hey, Steve.
8: And I want listeners to understand each of your voices. Will you each just say your names?
9: Yes, I'm Kevin Roos.
10: And I'm Casey Newton.
8: And the program is called Machine Gods. What's the big idea?
9: So Machine Gods is how people out here where we are in San Francisco talk about what's happening in AI. They talk about the fact that we are creating these rapidly improving AI systems. Some people sort of jokingly refer to them as the machine god. And also we've been spending the past 4 years making a show about the latest developments in the world of tech. We're very excited to bring this show to NPR because we think this is a really important time for the public to understand what we see here, which is this industry racing ahead towards something that we've never really seen before. These AI systems are becoming quite capable,

0: instructions about our company and what we're doing and some visual assets, and it went off and built an amazing website that was better than anything I could have done.
1: Casey Newton and Kevin Roos are the hosts of the new show Machine Gods. You will see their work on NPR starting in October. 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Gentlemen, thanks.
0: Thanks so much, Steve.
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3: 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I'm Carolyn Beeler. 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
8: At northbound 125 at San Miguel, the left lane blocked with a two-car crash. The backup from Otay Lakes, and it's getting a little slower from Hamishaw past the 94. West 94, pretty slow. Lemon Grove to the 5. North 5, very heavy from L into downtown. North 805, just as busy before H into Mission Valley. And a new problem on the southbound 5 at Cannon. This crash blocking the left lane, adding to a bit of a slowdown through Carlsbad into Encinitas. 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
10: It's Morning Edition from NPR News. I'm Leila Fadel.
11: And I'm A. Martinez. The United States is operating weapons in space. Now, what sounds like science fiction was confirmed by Air Force Secretary Troy Mink earlier this week. It was the first public acknowledgement of this capability by a U.S. military official. Now, Mink did not specify what type of weapons the U.S. has in orbit, only saying that the government is willing to use them to defend American troops. For more on this, we've called Laura Grego. She's a space security expert at the Union of Concerned Scientists. Laura, what kind of a weapon you think this might be?
12: Well, we don't know. We didn't get any details. But if the weapon is in space, it most likely is a type of satellite that can get itself up close to another satellite that's not actively helping it do that. And once you get close, there's lots of things you could do. You could interfere with its communications. You could spray paint it. You could set it spinning. There's all sorts of things that you could do. Probably not something that would blow it up or destroy it.
11: Could they have dusted off President Ronald Reagan's old Star Wars program, the space-based missile defense system that was intended to defend against Soviet missile attacks?
12: Well, that's not what this program is, but that is actually okay. What's happening. The president's Golden Dome program has proposed to put space-based interceptors into space, and that would be quite a sea change in the number of weapons that would be in space as proposed. While they're defensive, they could also be used against other satellites. So that is back definitely a back-to-the-future moment.
11: How significant is it, Laura, that the U.S. has weapons in space?
12: Well, the Outer Space Treaty of 1967, of which almost every country in the world is a signatory, sets the broad strokes for our operations in space. And it says space is for peaceful purposes and the province of all humankind, and that we shouldn't interfere with other countries' peaceful uses of it. At the same time, space has, while most of us think about space as something for wonder, and space provides a lot of great commercial and economic capabilities, space is also really important from a military standpoint. It's the backbone of modern militaries. And so the competition we see on the Earth is also reflected in space. And that's one reason why militaries have been seeking ways to deny the use of space to others. And while this has been going on for a while, the U.S. military has been famously secretive about its operations in space. So admitting that this is something that they're doing is something new.
11: Yeah, so, you know, in 1957, after the Soviet Union launched Sputnik, Lyndon B. Johnson, Senate Majority Leader at the time, famously declared, "I will not go to bed at night by the light of a communist moon." That was also in the movie The Right Stuff. The messaging here, I mean, is the U.S. kind of throwing it out there to the world, hey, we're not going to tell you what we have, but we might have something up there, and you need to be worried about it?
12: Yeah, I think that was, I think it was really a messaging exercise to say, you probably knew we could do this. The U.S. certainly has all of the technical capabilities. And so do other advanced countries such as Russia and China and European countries, et cetera. But I think what's the important thing is while this may not be the starting gun happened some time ago. This signals that we're moving towards a space arms race we've picked up the pace.
11: All right, Laura Grego is a space security expert at the Union of Concerned Scientists. Laura, thanks.
12: Thank you.
11: It's Morning Edition from NPR News. I'm A. Martinez.
10: And I'm Leila Faldin.
13: Live from KPBS, I'm Katie Heisen. Beach closures and a drop in South Bay tourism because of cross-border pollution are costing the region up to $500 million a year. KPBS environment reporter Tammy Murga says that's based on the county's first estimate of the economic cost of the crisis.
14: For more than a decade, Jeff Kirking ran a ceramic studio from his home in Imperial Beach. But as sewage pollution has worsened,
15: tourism plummeted in Imperial Beach in the matter of a few months.
14: A new county report confirms what business owners like Hurricane have been saying for years. Sewage pollution has led to major economic losses in the region. Chris Blackney conducted the study. He says the money not being spent is anywhere between $125 million and $500 million each year.
16: Across a 20-year horizon, if unmitigated, this crisis will cost the county economy between $1.9 and $7.9 billion.
14: Kirking is hopeful the river and ocean will one day be sewage-free. A few months ago, he found his business a new home.
15: It's hard to find a community like this. And I would say, if it's clean again, it's great.
14: The full economic report is expected to be published next month. Tammy Murga, KPBS News.
13: The San Diego County Board of Supervisors directed county attorneys to investigate and take legal action against companies marketing electric motorcycles as e-bikes. Board Chair Tara Lawson-Reamer said she made the proposal after hosting recent e-bike safety training sessions where many kids arrived with e-bikes that were actually illegal electric motorcycles capable of reaching speeds of 40 to 60 miles per hour. Her office says many parents bought the bikes unaware they were motorcycles. This is KPBS.
8: And North 125, just past Otay Lakes, they're in the process of clearing out of the left lane. It is heavy behind it. And the 54 past the 94. West 94, slow, almost Casa de Oro to the 5. North 5, very heavy out of Chula Vista, almost Palomar Street into downtown. North 805, just as busy before H into Mission Valley. South 5, you're in and out of traffic, Carlsbad to Encinitas. 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
8: Rough ride out of Eastlake with this crash on the North 125 near San Miguel. Still traffic is backed up from Otay Lakes. Looks like they cleared out of that left lane. And slow 54 past the 94. West 94 heavy Casa de Oro into downtown. And North 805 slowing before H in Mission Valley. Northbound 5 heavy L into downtown. And South 5 a little heavier. Carlsbad kind of off and on into Cardiff. 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
24: Live from NPR News in Washington, I'm Corva Coleman. The Trump administration is consulting with Congress about a large package of munitions for Israel. It's one of the largest single sales in recent years. NPR's Michelle Kellerman reports it includes a large number of 2,000-pound bombs.
25: The $2.8 billion package, first reported by The Washington Post and confirmed by NPR, would include 40,000 of those 2,000-pound bombs. The Biden administration had delayed a package of those munitions out of concern for civilian deaths in Gaza, but President Trump reversed that policy when he came back to office. The State Department wouldn't comment on pending sales. But on the Senate Foreign Relations Committee, Democrat Chris Van Hollen says he will work to stop the arms deal, while Israel's Prime Minister Benjamin Netanyahu, quote, keeps bombing Gaza and blocks justice for Americans killed on Netanyahu's watch. Michelle Kellerman, NPR News, the State Department.
24: European Commission President Ursula von der Leyen has proposed setting up a European Security Council. It would respond to repeated airspace violations, cyber attacks, and sabotage attempts by Russia. Esme Nicholson reports.
26: Addressing European lawmakers in her sixth annual State of the Union speech, von der Leyen said Europe must become stronger and more independent amid fraying transatlantic relations and mounting Russian aggression. She said she would invite Canada, Ukraine, Norway and the UK to join the 27-nation bloc in forming a new security alliance. Von der Leyen stressed the need to close Europe's gap with China and the US on artificial intelligence while advocating for regulation and for AI with human agency. She also outlined plans to introduce tougher regulation of highly addictive social media platforms, including a ban for children under the age of 13. For NPR News, I'm Esme Nicholson in Berlin.
24: The Federal Reserve is expected to raise short-term interest rates today. Forecasters predict the Fed will boost rates by 0.25 percentage point. Large numbers of borrowers at hundreds of colleges and universities in the U.S. are late on their student loan payments. That's according to a new NPR analysis of federal student loan data, as NPR's Corey Turner reports.
27: The Education Department only recently started publishing schools' non-payment rates, meaning the share of a school's recent borrowers who are at least 3 months late on their loan payments. One pattern jumps out from the data. The nation's private for-profit schools had non-payment rates twice as high as public and private non-profit schools. And of the schools with the highest non-payment rates, where at least 40% of borrowers are struggling, the vast majority are, again, private for-profit schools, many of them marketing short-term career training to low-income students. Corey Turner, NPR News.
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13: Live from KPBS, I'm Katie Heisen. It's been nearly 4 months since two gunmen attacked the Islamic Center of San Diego, killing three people. Now, the San Diego City Council has taken some action against anti-Muslim hate. KPBS reporter John Carroll explains.
1: The eyes of the nation were on San Diego that day when two young gunmen approached the Islamic Center and started shooting. On Tuesday, those who were killed were remembered as the San Diego City Council passed a resolution seeking to identify and prevent such attacks in the future. Councilmember Sean Elo Rivera co-authored the resolution with Council President Joe LaCava. Elo Rivera says it's just a first step.
2: What happens from here is based on the conversations that we happen and both proactively getting ahead of situations that need to be gotten ahead of and responding during important times in the way that the community has said will feel important to them.
1: The executive director of the local Council on American Islamic Relations says surveys conducted after the shooting show 88% of Muslims here feel less safe, and 74% say they're concerned about the safety of all Muslims in San Diego. John Carroll, KPBS News.
13: Temperatures will stay 5 to 10 degrees below normal in the mountains and inland valleys through Thursday. Forecasters expect a slight warm-up Friday and Saturday and a brief cool-down Sunday and Monday. 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
8: And North 5 Mile of cars crash. Right lane is blocked with a couple of cars, adding to an already tough drive. You're backed up from L into downtown. North 805 just as busy. H into Mission Valley. Clear that crash on the North 125 near San Miguel. So it's a little slow, but speeds are picking up. West 8 slowing 125 out to Hotel Circle, in part from an earlier crash. West 94, no help. South 5 heavier through Carlsbad than often on Cardiff. 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
4: 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I'm Leila Fadel in Washington, D.C.
5: And I'm A. Martinez in Los Angeles, California. The Federal Reserve is expected to raise interest rates today.
4: Prices have been climbing faster than wages in recent months, so the typical worker has been losing ground. Inflation has been higher than the central bank wants it to be for a long time.
5: NPR's Scott Horsley joins us now. Scott, it's been, more than 3 years since the Fed has raised interest rates. Why do it now?
9: The U.S. war with Iran has rekindled inflation, pushing oil and gasoline prices higher. The Congressional Budget Office warns the war is likely to keep putting upward pressure on prices into next year. Just today, AAA said the price of diesel had jumped to another record high, $6.31 a gallon. And Fed Chairman Kevin Warsh renewed his promise to get inflation under control when he spoke last month in Jackson Hole, Wyoming. Now, while higher interest rates won't automatically bring lower prices at the gas pump, raising rates is the Fed's primary tool for fighting inflation. And forecaster Omer Sharif says if the Fed doesn't use that tool after Warsh's hawkish speech last month, the Fed risks losing credibility.
10: I just think it's time to either raise rates or just tell the market we don't plan on raising rates. It doesn't really matter what happens with inflation. We're just going to sit tight.
9: Investors are definitely anticipating that the Fed will deliver on Warsh's hawkish comments this afternoon. Market odds of a rate hike are north of 90%.
5: Okay, so that's the answer to why on raising interest rates. Next question, Scott, how high?
9: The Fed is expected to raise its benchmark interest rate by a quarter percentage point today, and then beyond today's meeting, we'll see what happens. The central bank has two more meetings on the calendar this year. It's possible the Fed could push rates higher, especially if inflation remains elevated. But Sharif suspects Warsh will temper any rate hike today with a cautious news conference, so investors don't walk away thinking that additional rate hikes are necessarily baked in. In addition to the chairman's news conference, we're going to get a series of forecasts this afternoon from the other members of the Fed's rate-setting committee, indicating where they think interest rates might be going. Back in June, the average Fed policymaker was projecting only one quarter-point rate hike this year, followed by a rate cut next year. We'll see if those forecasts have changed now that we've had another burst of energy-related price hikes.
5: Those forecasts, Scott, how reliable are they?
9: Well, they're not a roadmap and they're not a promise. They're really just kind of the series of best guesses of where the individual committee members think rates might be going based on their personal views of the economy. Obviously, wars and tariffs and other events can change those views and thus the outlook for interest rates. By the way, Chairman Warsh will probably not offer a forecast today. He did not make one in June, and he has generally discouraged any kind of forward guidance. Warsh thinks that can tie the Fed's hands and leave policymakers with less room to maneuver. Not all of his colleagues are on the same page, however. Fed Governor Chris Waller spoke at a Reuters event earlier this month, and Waller said he generally doesn't think it's helpful for the Fed to try to surprise people.
11: If you were the state transportation department and you were going to close down three lanes of a highway, you cannot say a word and let people just come piling into this construction zone. Or you can start giving them signs way in advance saying, look, there's construction ahead. I think we all would prefer to get the information prior to make better decisions.
9: So we'll see how the traffic cones line up this afternoon. While the Fed set short-term rates, longer-term interest rates are set in the bond market, and they've been moving up. That's making it more expensive for anyone trying to get a loan to buy a house or a car or finance a growing business.
5: That's NPR's Scott Horsley. Scott, thanks.
9: You're welcome.
4: For more analysis on the Fed's decision expected today, Mark Zandi joins me now. He's chief economist with Moody's Analytics. Good morning and welcome back.
12: Good morning, Layla.
4: So as we just heard from Scott, the Fed is widely expected to raise rates by a quarter percentage point or so. How did we get here?
12: Well, it's inflation. Inflation is well above the Federal Reserve's target, which is about 2%. Depending on the inflation measure, we're at 3% plus. And of course, that's cutting into people's real incomes and making life more difficult financially. So the Fed's focused on that, and that's why they're going to raise rates. And most fundamentally, though, the higher inflation is primarily due to the war, the Iran war, and the higher oil and gasoline prices that we're paying at the pump. Diesel prices are at record highs. You know, gas prices are pretty back, are back pretty close to where they were just a few months ago when the war was raging. That's the key. And there's other factors. The tariffs certainly aren't helping. That's adding to inflationary pressures. Even the restrictive immigration policy is having an impact. So a lot of different factors are coming together, but inflation is just too high, and that's what the Fed's focused on.
4: Now, the president has really tried to exercise influence over interest rates. He doesn't want them to go up. If the Fed does raise rates today, do you expect more tension or renewed tension between the president and the Fed, especially just before the midterm elections?
12: Well, Layla, maybe the word will be drama. I expect a lot more drama for sure. You know, the president's been point blank clear on this. He wants the Fed to lower interest rates, let alone raise them. So there's no, but there's no appetite at the Fed for that. So that's not going to happen. So yeah, I expect there might be a fair amount of fireworks and increased tension here. But you know, at the end of the day, the Fed is, you know, has to make sure that that inflation comes back in, because if they don't, we'll see even higher long-term interest rates. You know, we'll be paying more for mortgages and everything else. So it'd be very counterproductive at this point to cut interest rates. Yeah, I would buckle up. I expect more drama.
4: Do you expect there to be dissent among voting members over how to proceed?
12: Yeah, I would. You know, it's a reasonable debate. I mean, inflation, no one's going to debate that inflation is too high. It clearly is. It's a real problem. You know, Americans are feeling it. That's why most Americans just feel pretty bad about their financial situation. So there's no doubt about that. But the question is, can higher interest rates impact the root causes of the inflation? I mean, you know, if it's the war, you know, if it's tariffs, if it's immigration policy, then you raise interest rates, it's not really going to make a difference here. And you might risk pushing the economy into a much weaker state. Mm. It's already pretty soft, you know, pretty tough to create jobs in this economy. You might even cause a recession. So that's a reasonable debate. And as a result, I wouldn't be surprised if there were some dissents.
4: What do you think is weighing most heavily on the Fed's mind as they look at raising rates?
12: Well, I think they're wondering the same things that we just articulated. You know, will it work? You know, will the higher rates work to lower inflation, or you know, and to what degree will it damage the economy? I mean, you can make a strong argument that the economy is on the soft side. We're not creating a whole lot of jobs. Hiring is very low. Wage growth is very weak. It's decelerating, all those things. And if you layer on top of that higher interest rates, and that's how the Fed gets inflation down, by slowing growth by raising interest rates. If you do that and the economy is already pretty soft, will that push you into a situation where the economy is, weaker or even, potentially going into recession? I think that's what's weighing on their minds the most.
4: If the Fed does raise rates, what does it mean for customers, consumers, beyond borrowing?
12: Well, it clearly means higher rates, for everything. I mean, credit card rates are going to go up. Rates on home equity lines of credit are going to go up. If you're a small business person or mid-sized company that borrows from a bank, your borrowing costs are going to go up, going to make it more difficult for you to go out and hire and to invest. Most obviously, mortgage rates. I mean, we all focus on the 30-year fixed rate mortgage. It's now well over 7%. There's only one other brief period when it was higher in the last 25 years. And, you combine that with high house prices, and it's just very unaffordable to buy a home. And that's a key litmus test for many Americans in thinking about their own financial situation. So borrowing costs go up. And, it also puts the stock market at risk. I mean, the stock market has been going skyward because of the boom in AI stocks, and that's been a key source of growth. And stock prices are ultimately, particularly AI stocks, they're, for various reasons, very sensitive to interest rates. So we could see pressure on the stock market, which could reverberate back on the economy. So there's lots of different ways these higher rates are going to affect all of us.
4: That's Mark Zandi, chief economist with Moody's Analytics. Thank you.
12: Thanks, Layla.
5: Representative Thomas Massie, a Republican from Kentucky, has launched a push to impeach Defense Secretary Pete Hegseth over the war in Iran. The effort is unlikely to succeed, but members of the House are expected to vote on it later this week, as NPR's Kat Lonsdorf reports.
7: Congressman Massie took to the House floor just after the chamber convened at noon on Monday to read the articles of impeachment out loud.
14: Impeaching Peter Brian Hegseth, Secretary of Defense, for high crimes and misdemeanors.
7: Alleging such high crimes and misdemeanors, including waging the war in Iran illegally, the administration's boat strikes in the Caribbean, and also suppression of free speech by threatening Arizona Democratic Senator Mark Kelly for a video in which he reminded troops they can refuse illegal orders.
14: In all of this, Secretary Hegseth has acted in a manner contrary to his trust as Secretary of Defense and subversive of constitutional government.
7: It's not the first time an impeachment resolution against Hegseth has been introduced in the House. Back in April, a group of Democrats made a similar move, but it never came up for a vote. Massie is the first Republican to do so and made his resolution privileged, meaning it must be voted on by the House within days.
14: Peter Brian Hegseth thus warrants impeachment and trial, removal from office, and disqualification to hold and enjoy any office of honor, trust, or profit under the United States.
7: Massie has been a longtime critic of the Trump administration and recently lost his primary to Trump-backed candidate Ed Gallrein. Hegseth made the rare move as Pentagon chief to campaign for Gallrein in that race. It's unlikely Massie's effort will succeed in a Republican-controlled Congress, but the vote is politically fraught ahead of midterm elections in November. The war in Iran is incredibly unpopular among Americans and has contributed to rising costs in the country. In a statement to NPR, Pentagon Press Secretary Kingsley Wilson defended Hegseth, calling him a, quote, transformative leader. The House will have to act on Massie's proposal by Thursday. Lawmakers are set to begin an extended recess at the end of the week and won't be back in session until after the elections. Kat Lonsdorf, NPR News, Washington.

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5: A National City crash, North 5, just before Mile of Cars, the right lane blocked. It looks like they're calling for medics for two cars as well. That backup from H, and it is solid up to the 163. North 805 just as busy from H to the 8. West 8's feeling that out of La Mesa. West 94 slow, Lemon Grove to the 5. And South 5's getting a bit slower as well out of Carlsbad. It's kind of off and on into Cardiff. South 15 also off and on El Norte to Lake Hodges. West 56 a little slower, especially through Rancho Penasquito. 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
6: Good morning. Scott Bass with your surf report. Low clouds, a southeast breeze. West-northwest wind swell continues, and sneaky 18-second south swell pops up on the buoys. The waves we're seeing are 2 to 3 feet. Let's call it knee to waist high. There's some side shore wind crumble. Chest high south sets in the far north. High tide 12:37 p.m. a 5.0. The water estimated 72. Midday west-southwest winds at 8. 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
5: A national city crash northbound 5 just past the 54. They're working on clearing out of that right lane, but traffic is just so heavy out of Chula Vista, just about solid from L to the 163. North 805 just as busy from H into Mission Valley. A little slowing behind the 52. 52 west heavy as well. Cuyamaca to the top of the summit. Another backup behind the 805 off and on to the 5. South 5 off and on, slowing Carlsbad to Solana Beach. 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
12: 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I'm Amy Martinez.
13: I'm Leila Faldin.
14: And I'm Michelle Martin. If you've heard the music of Rodrigo Sanchez and Gabriela Quintero even once, you'll know it when you hear it again. It's explosive. It's distinctive. Acoustic guitar born of their mutual roots in Mexico City, infused with the heat of their first musical love, heavy metal, but then honed by the pressure of making their way without a safety net, busking far from home on the streets of Dublin.
15: This pressure, it was like an espresso machine. It was, you know, so it's completely out of our comfort zone.
16: And that's probably how and why, the sound just became quite unique.
14: But in the quarter century since, the duo, known as Rodrigo y Gabriela, have lived and toured all over the world, contributed to film and TV soundtracks, won a Grammy, even performed for world leaders at the White House, which has given them some time to consider what all their travels have taught them. And they're sharing it in their latest album, Our Home. It begins with the title track, which shows the band's gentler side.

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4: Well, traffic is very heavy out of our South Bay, in part from earlier crashes. Northbound 5 is heavy from H into downtown. North 805 also slow from H up to the 8. There's some slowing a little more through Kearny Mesa heading to the 52. West 8 slow from the 125 out to Hotel Circle. West 52, you've got traffic on the summit. And as you head towards the 805 and 5, South 5 a little busier now. Carlsbad into Solana Beach. 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
5: 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A bit behind on the news. 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
10: 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Under federal guidelines, migrants should not be detained in temporary border facilities for more than 3 days. But here in San Diego, some families have been detained at these stations for weeks at a time. That's caught the concern of a federal judge. 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
11: What's important to understand here is that these are facilities that are separate and distinct from the ICE detention centers, which much more often detain immigrants for weeks or for months. These holding facilities, the government's own standards say that they should not hold people longer than 72 hours.
12: So how do children end up in these temporary holding facilities?
11: Many of the children and families that this reporting is centered on are families with children who have crossed the border recently and then been detained by Border Patrol. So they cross the border, at some point they encounter immigration authorities, and then they're taken to these stations to be processed. That could mean that they're transferred to a different facility, like an ICE facility, or that they're removed from the United States back to their home countries.
12: And so you say these facilities are not only meant to hold individuals for 3 days, but according to your recent reporting, people are staying there for much longer. What did you find?
11: In court documents, the government has filed data on how long it's holding families with children. And that shows that dozens of kids have been held in these temporary holding facilities in San Diego longer than 3 days. So, for example, earlier this year in March, the average length of time that kids in families spent in these facilities was 146 hours. So that's 6 days. That's double the amount of time that the government has set as a target.
12: How old are these children?
11: Yeah, they really run the gamut from infants to teenagers. We saw, you know, one mother who described being detained in these facilities with four of her children, the youngest of which was 5 months old at the time. And yeah, she described being in this freezing cell, only having the clothes that she crossed in for her and her children.
12: And what kind of an impact has this experience of detention had on children?
11: Yeah, I think attorneys would say that it's been really traumatizing for children, you know, being locked in these cells with their parents. Sometimes they're separated from the father and just detained with their mother. Migrants have described having limited time outside in the outdoors, you know, limited toys to play with while they're detained, even for days at a time. And just being in that environment has been traumatizing.
12: Well, and all of this brings us to last month when a U.S. district judge took issue with these facilities violating something called the Flores Settlement.
11: Yeah, so this settlement really set the standards for the detention and release of children in federal immigration custody. So it means that the government has to remove kids from its custody as expeditiously as possible. And that when kids are held, you know, whether as minors who cross the border alone or in families, that the conditions need to be safe and sanitary. So what's happened now is, you know, through this settlement, attorneys representing migrant children have said that they believe the government may be violating this agreement because of, in part, the length of time that kids are spending in detention. So they've essentially asked the judge to enforce this settlement and order additional oversight of these facilities where kids are being held.
12: So this order establishes an independent monitor for facilities in San Diego, among other places. What does that mean?
11: The judge has ordered oversight at least for the next 12 months, and the independent monitor and the what's referred to as a special master will oversee facilities in San Diego and other places and report every quarter to the court on how what conditions are looking like. And if the independent monitor believes that the government may be in violation, they can report that as well.
12: Sophia, thank you so very much.
11: Thanks for having me.
10: That was iNews Source reporter Sophia Mejias-Pasco with KPBS Midday Edition host Jade Hindman. New political science research shows trust in U.S. elections is declining. A recent survey found serious doubts about counting votes in November's midterm elections. Public Matters reporter Jake Gatta has the latest on why it's happening.
8: With midterm elections less than 2 months away, Americans aren't confident they'll be free and fair. A survey from the UCSD Center for Transparent and Trusted Elections found fewer than half of respondents believe the midterm results will be counted accurately, and Democrats, Republicans, and independents have less trust in this upcoming election than they did in 2024.
13: We're in a unique moment in American politics when you even have to survey people about whether they think there'll be free and fair elections.
8: That was Thad Kauser, co-director of the center. He and other researchers found the sources of that skepticism varied widely between partisan groups. Democrats are worried that immigration officers will be at the polls and think redistricting could impact fair representation, while most Republicans appear to believe President Trump's lies about mail ballot fraud and non-citizens voting. But Professor Brendan Nyhan from Dartmouth College said this distrust could actually motivate people to turn out to vote.
14: Both sides still see elections as winnable. And so there's often a kind of refrain of, we have to win by so much that they can't steal the election from us.
8: Jake Gatta.
4: A South 15 crash at Villa Rancho clearing out of lanes, but it's slow from the 78. Very heavy South 5 out of Carlsbad into Cardiff. North 5 heavy stuff as well from H into downtown. North 805 also backed up from H into Mission Valley and through Kearney Mesa. West 8 heavy through Mission Valley. 125 out to Hotel Circle. 52 west heavy from Cuyamaca to the top of the summit and behind the 805 and 5. 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
4: Well, South 15 Via Rancho crashes on the shoulder. It's still a bit backed up, kind of off and on from El Norte Parkway. Also off and on South 5 Carlsbad to Solana Beach. At North 5, heavy stuff out of our South Bay. It's H all the way to the 163. North 805 just as busy from the 54 into Mission Valley. West 8 is still really feeling that La Mesa to Hotel Circle. 52 West, you've got plenty of traffic on the summit and behind the 805. 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
3: Live from NPR News in Washington, I'm Lakshmi Singh. Investors are predicting that the Federal Reserve will raise interest rates later today. NPR's Scott Horsley reports the central bank is trying to tamp down stubborn inflation.
6: Inflation has been above the Fed's 2% target for more than 5 years now. Price hikes accelerated during the spring and summer after the U.S. launched its war against Iran. Raising the Fed's benchmark interest rate won't do much to lower the price of gasoline or diesel fuel, which has surged to an all-time high, but it would signal that the central bank is serious about curbing inflation. Expectations for a rate hike jumped after a hawkish speech last month from Fed Chairman Kevin Warsh to an audience in Jackson Hole, Wyoming. Fed policymakers will also update their personal forecast today of where they think prices and interest rates will be going in the months and years ahead. Scott Horsley, NPR News, Washington.
3: Inflation, higher energy prices, U.S. military action in the Middle East are among the issues looming over the midterm elections less than 2 months away. NPR's Greg Myrie reports on new higher estimates on the cost of the Iran war.
24: One of them comes from the Congressional Budget Office and the other from the Pentagon's Inspector General. And both of these are independent, nonpartisan agencies. Both reports detail the extensive damage to U.S. bases and military equipment like the U.S. naval base in Bahrain. And this is something the Pentagon has really not wanted to talk about. The Pentagon Inspector General said the Iranian strikes damaged and destroyed, quote, hundreds of buildings and structures at U.S. bases, and it listed 8 countries in the region where this has happened.
3: NPR's Greg Myrie reporting. The Congressional Budget Office estimates that the Iran war has cost at least $38 billion. That estimate does not include extensive damage to U.S. military bases abroad. More musicians are dropping out of the tour with singer Ed Sheeran. NPR's Isabella Gomez Sarmiento has more.
25: The artists Aaron Rowe, Lucas Graham, and Phineas have all announced they will no longer perform as opening acts for Ed Sheeran's current stadium tour. The group Bioga, who has been touring with Sheeran as his backing band, also announced they will be leaving the tour. This after Macklemore was kicked off Sheeran's tour for a politicized performance that included shouting Free Palestine on stage. In a statement posted on social media, Sheeran writes that the decision to remove Macklemore was made by the tour promoters. The promoter cited pressure from venue owners. All of the supporting acts leaving the tour expressed support for free speech and for the Palestinian people. Isabella Gomez Sarmiento, NPR News.
3: U.S. stocks are trading higher this hour with the Dow up slightly at 52,111. 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
5: Live from KPBS, I'm Katie Heisen. The project to convert the office tower at 101 Ash Street into affordable housing took a step forward this week. KPBS Metro reporter Andrew Bowen says the building also has a new name.
7: 101 Ash is now 107 Ash. The city purchased the downtown high-rise in 2022 following a string of scandals and lawsuits. Last year, the city council greenlit a deal with a developer to turn it into 250 affordable apartments. On Tuesday, the council approved tweaks to that deal that include increasing the number of units to 252. Councilmember Stephen Whitburn says office-to-residential conversions are not easy.
9: For instance, office buildings do not have kitchens or bathrooms in every office, but apartments do. And converting offices to apartments requires a complete rework of the building structure and plumbing system.
7: The project also includes retail space and a childcare facility. Andrew Bowen, KPBS News.
5: The San Diego County Registrar of Voters is urging eligible residents to register to vote or update their voter information to ensure they receive their mail ballot for the November 3rd general election. Those already registered to vote should confirm their mailing address and other details by checking their registration status online. To register, you must be a U.S. citizen, live in California, and be at least 18 on or by Election Day. The registrar says anyone who's moved, changed their name, or is new to the county should re-register to vote. Mail ballot packets for the November election will be sent out the week of October 5th. This is KPBS.
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12: I'm Robin Young in Boston. It's Here and Now. And today, the stage is dark. The drama is outside the Kennedy Center for the Performing Arts in Washington. Yesterday, the center's board, mostly Trump appointees, voted to close the center, and the president issued an ultimatum saying that if his name isn't put back on the building, he will cancel more than $250 million planned renovation approved by Congress. Jonathan Edwards, Washington Post arts and government reporter, has been following this. And Jonathan, it takes a whiteboard to do that. So thank you so much for being here.
13: Thanks, Robin, for having me.
12: It's been batted back and forth for a while. And yesterday, a federal judge again stopped a plan to put President Trump's name on the building. In exchange, President Trump wanted these renovations. As we said, the board met. The majority voted to close the center. Again, Trump's threat, my name or it closes. President Trump was at that virtual meeting, which included the Democratic Ohio rep, Joyce Beatty, a board member. Her lawsuit is at the center of this fight. So first, briefly, what does her lawsuit say?
13: Her lawsuit says that it is illegal to add President Trump's name to the Kennedy Center. That was her position back in December when she filed it. When the center voted for the first time to add President Trump's name to the center, it was her position when they tried again several months ago, and it was her position on August 13th, and then yesterday when the board of trustees tried a second and a third time to add his name in a different capacity.
12: Yeah. Well, things erupted. Take this up. I mean, he called her incompetent. She called him incompetent. Tell us more.
13: Yeah, these are two people who clearly are not fans of each other, but in previous board meetings, it's largely stayed cordial, according to what sources have told me. Yesterday was different. It got unusually personal. Trump accused Representative Beatty of obstructing repairs, accusing her of never really building anything, and said she was essentially, making a living by hurting the Kennedy Center. Representative Beatty fired back and said that President Trump's conduct was highly unprofessional and he had caused, quote, extreme harm, end quote. And insisted that she supports renovating the center, but opposes tying that work to putting President Trump's name on the building. You know, at times they were talking over one another. You know, she called him ignorant at one point and said the things he was doing was ignorant. It got testy.
14: Yeah. Well, you know, just to remind people, because this has gone back and forth so much, the president's name was on the building. We remember that. And a judge ruled then, you can't do that. It's a memorial to President John F. Kennedy. It can't be renamed. The name was removed. The board is trying to get it back with different wording this time to say renovated and restored by President Donald J. Trump. A judge saying no to that as well, the board voting to close. Beatty's lawyer told Morning Edition they think the president's post last night, in which he said, without his name, no renovations, the post itself is part of this illegality. They sent the post to the judge. What happens now?
13: Great question.
14: Yeah.
13: We shall see. The Secretary Lutnick said that they will appeal. And in fact, the Justice Department lawyers representing the center filed a notice of appeal. So that seems all but certain. And as you mentioned, President Trump has said that, you know, until he gets a favorable ruling regarding his name being on the building, and he's already floated, you know, the D.C. Circuit Court of Appeals and even mentioned, you know, that ruling being turned over by the Supreme Court, possibly. Obviously, we're not there yet. In the True Social post, you mentioned that, quote, the reconstruction and renovation of the Kennedy Center will not take place, end quote, until he gets a ruling he wants and his name's on the building. Yeah.
14: You mentioned Secretary Lutnick, that's Secretary of Commerce Lutnick. But in their vote, the board members cited safety and financial concerns. President Trump posted that the building was in virtual state of collapse. Do we know if that's true?
13: There are real and documented physical problems with the Kennedy Center, and those have existed for years, and they've been documented well before President Trump took over the Kennedy Center. You know, he and the Trump appointees and administration generally have most recently cited, you know, what they say is a 4 by 5 foot piece of ceiling plaster that fell about 60 feet in the center's grand foyer. No one was hurt, but they say that continuing to keep the center open would endanger people. What's in dispute is the remedy. As Representative Beatty said, she doesn't oppose repairs, but while President Trump and his, you know, Trump-aligned board members mm-hmm. say that they need to close it for an entire 2 years, the main building completely, no programming, while Representative Beatty and the folks in her camp are saying that you can do it in a phased approach, that you can close one part of it while holding programming in another, and then and cycle through. And so you never completely disrupt programming.
14: Well, Jonathan Edwards, we're going to have to follow this along with you. It's not ending today. And by the way, that sounds like the Amtrak behind you. I hope they catch their train there. Jonathan Edwards, who covers the Trump administration and cultural institutions for The Washington Post. Jonathan, thank you.
13: Thanks for having me.
11: Pennsylvania authorities have confirmed a fourth measles-associated death, the latest an 18-year-old in central Pennsylvania who was not vaccinated. The state now counts nearly 700 cases, 99 in the last week. Dr. Amish Adalja joins us now to discuss the outbreak. He's a Pittsburgh-based infectious disease, critical care, and emergency medicine physician, also senior scholar at the Johns Hopkins Center for Health Security. Dr. Adalja, welcome back.
15: Thanks for having me.
11: What does this fourth death tell you about the outbreak in your state, how serious it is?
15: It tells me that the official number of cases that are on the state's tally, around 700 or so, is a gross underestimate, because we know 1 to 3 per 1,000 people die from measles. So if we've got four deaths in Pennsylvania already, that means that there are thousands of cases out there, most of which are not getting diagnosed, and that this outbreak is going to get worse before it gets better. And these serious complications are going to become more frequent mentions in the press.
11: And why do you assume maybe north of 3,000 cases undiagnosed right now.
15: Well, when you think about measles cases, it's one to three per 1,000 cases would be fatal. So it's not something that happens very frequently. So if you're looking at the number we have, we've got four fatal cases and around 700 or so confirmed cases. That ratio doesn't hold. The denominator is too small. So we do assume that there's many more cases out there that have not come to light, or people who don't want to be diagnosed.
11: Yeah. On Friday, the Pennsylvania Secretary of Health, Dr. Deborah Bogan, said vaccinated persons in the state had contracted measles. Let's listen.
16: The Department of Health reported that four individuals who were fully vaccinated for their age tested positive for measles. These are the first individual fully vaccinated people for their age we've identified with measles during this outbreak.
11: So what did these cases tell you?
15: The measles vaccine is one of the most effective vaccines that we have. It's 97% effective at stopping you from getting measles. That's not the same thing as 100%. So we do expect, with an outbreak as big as the one we have in Pennsylvania, that there will be some vaccinated individuals who still contract the virus despite being vaccinated. 97 is very high, but not 100%. And the point is, this is less than 1% of our cases. This is not what's driving the problem in Pennsylvania. It's a problem of not enough people being vaccinated. But yes, in rare cases, vaccinated individuals can be infected. And this is something we should acknowledge up front, because it's already fodder for disinformation from the anti-vaccine movement.
11: Mm-hmm. Yeah. And so, I mean, you're talking about things that go to the size, the potential size of what's happening here. School has just begun. And an investigation by the Pittsburgh Post-Gazette, as you know, this spring found one in four schools in Pennsylvania had fallen below herd immunity in the prior school year. So how at risk are school kids in Pennsylvania?
15: It all depends upon which school you're talking about. There are some schools, including in my home city of Pittsburgh, that have very low vaccination rates, and they're just going to be kindling if one measles infected case appears there. So this is going to be very disruptive for schools. It's something that all school districts really need to think about now. What is their plan? How are they going to handle it? What are they going to do with distance learning? How are they going to do isolation, quarantine? Are the school nurses equipped? Are they being proactive about all of this? Are they working with health departments to have pop-up clinics to get people caught up with the vaccine that might want to get vaccinated now? All of that needs to be part of this school year. And I do fear that we will see disruption in schools. When South Carolina had a major outbreak last year, they had much disruption in their schools in terms of days of missed school. That's all going to be something that we all contend with now as measles reestablishes its endemicity in the United States. We're watching it happen real time in many communities. Many schools are not prepared, and they've been lax with their vaccine entry requirements, and we're all going to pay for it.
11: Yeah. Dr. Pennsylvania is home to many Amish Mennonite communities, particularly in Lancaster County, which has seen a lot of cases. What have we learned over how best to communicate with persons who may not know much about vaccines, who may be hesitant?
15: It's very difficult. It's not one size fits all. You have to actually try and understand what's driving someone to not be vaccinated or not have their children vaccinated. And it's very different when I'm talking to the media about the anti-vaccine movement versus when I'm talking to a patient in front of me. There, I think you have to really delve into what the actual concern may be and try and provide people with the best information possible and point them to trusted sources.
11: Okay, yeah. Dr. Amish Adalja, physician in the Pittsburgh area, thank you so much.
15: Thanks for having me.
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17: Live from the KPBS newsroom, I'm Katie Heisen. It's been nearly 4 months since two shooters attacked the San Diego Islamic Center, killing three men. Yesterday, the San Diego City Council passed a resolution meant to identify and combat anti-Muslim hate in the community. The executive director of the Council on American-Islamic Relations San Diego, Tazeen Nizam, cited disturbing statistics gathered in the local Muslim community following the May attack.
18: Studies show that 88% of surveyed San Diego Muslims said that they feel less safe in their community, and 74% of them said that they're more concerned about Muslim safety. This resolution is not about restricting free speech, It is about recognizing discrimination, protecting religious freedom, and making sure our institutions know what anti-Muslim hate looks like.
17: Councilmember Shawnee LaRivera co-sponsored the resolution. He says he wants the city to work on an early alert system that could be deployed when situations happen, like the attack on the mosque. Temperatures will stay 5 to 10 degrees below normal in the mountains and inland valleys through Thursday, with morning coastal clouds reaching inland. Forecasters expect a slight warm-up Friday and Saturday and a brief cool-down Sunday and Monday. Then a warming trend starts again on Tuesday. 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
20: It's Here and Now, and to southern Lebanon now, where Israel has been seizing territory since a ceasefire with Iran-backed Hezbollah 5 months ago. Israel now occupies almost 6% of the country, leveling villages and displacing more than 300,000 people. NPR's Jane Arraf and Jawad Rizkala recently joined UN peacekeepers for a rare look at Israeli-controlled territory.
21: We're with a Finnish quick reaction force of UN peacekeepers. They're checking for roadside bombs to find safe roads they can use in what is now Israeli-occupied territory. The armored vehicles drive slowly on the twisting, damaged path. We're standing up in the turret of one of them. Past the Lebanese checkpoint, the first thing we notice is what is gone.
22: Israel has destroyed a lot of the villages along the border. It says to maintain its own security, but it's meant that entire villages have been leveled, that the infrastructure has been destroyed. On this road we're traveling on, we can see destroyed homes, even dead trees. The road itself has been heavily damaged by military traffic. It's still a part of Lebanon, but it would be unrecognizable to a lot of Lebanese.
21: This is land where Jesus is believed to have walked. We reach the now destroyed village of Shamar, where a shrine was dedicated to Saint Peter, revered by Muslims and Christians. We can't see it from here, but the Lebanese government says it has been leveled.
23: And I was right up the road.
22: We're passing a three-story house that looks like a collapsed wedding cake. The curved edges of the roof looks like they've melted, but they've been hit by the impact of the airstrike and they're falling down the sides. Almost everything in this town looks destroyed. Not just destroyed. Some of it is burned and blackened.
21: Most of the destruction here wasn't the fighting with Hezbollah. It's Israeli demolitions after a U.S.-brokered ceasefire in June. While the UN says Hezbollah largely held its fire, Israel used the lull to demolish what the Israeli defense minister says were more than 20,000 homes.
0: There were people here, more people. As you can see, it's now sort of a ghost town, a single soul left in here.
21: That's Staff Sergeant Ville Junilainen.
0: Some of these you can clearly see that they were demolished by a bulldozer or explosives since they were all pushed together.
21: We see new Israeli flags flying and Hebrew road signs. The only Israeli soldiers we see are inside vehicles. This peacekeeping force, the UN Interim Force for Lebanon, or UNIFIL, has been here for 48 years, originally to verify the withdrawal of an earlier Israeli occupation. Due to U.S. and Israeli pressure, UNIFIL's mission will end this year. Lieutenant Vili Ruvtanen explains what they're doing here.
0: Well, everything we see in the patrols, and if we see like explosives, destructions, artillery fire, everything like that, we are documenting and monitoring it towards the UNIFIL HQ and to the LAF.
21: The LAF are the Lebanese Armed Forces. They're supposed to enter areas Hezbollah has vacated, but beyond Israel's line of control, there's still Israeli attacks. We pause as smoke rises near a village less than a mile away.
0: There's a drone right on top of the Al-Manzouri. You can see it in the right. There has been an explosion in the area. Yeah, where the drone is.
3: There's a smoke rising from there.
0: Now we are photographing the drone and then the surrounding area for a report.
6: Two drones right side of the road. In vicinity of Al-Manzouri, and we took pictures of them, and we are ready to go.
8: Gunfire, copy that.
21: It's not clear, even later, what the drone hit. Israel says its troops will remain indefinitely here in what it calls a buffer zone, which means they will likely be here after UN peacekeepers are gone. Jane Araf, NPR News, in Israeli-occupied southern Lebanon.
11: The Federal Reserve is making a big decision today whether to raise interest rates. Investors think it's very likely to contain inflation. Prices are still rising faster than the Fed wants, and the war in Iran continues. Julia Coronado joins us now. She's president and founder of Macro Policy Perspectives. Julia, welcome to the program.
23: Thank you very much. Happy to be here.
11: So the Federal Reserve has two big jobs by law: to keep jobs up, to keep inflation down. If the job market looks reasonable, is the main issue inflation then, and how to contain it?
23: That's perfect framing. That's exactly what's happening. The job market looks stable. The unemployment rate is pretty low at 4.1%. So they can check that box. They're doing their job there. On the inflation side, their preferred measure of inflation has been tracking around 3% or higher all year, and no real signs that that's slowing down anytime soon. So there was hope earlier that the war would end and that impulse would fade, that tariffs would fade into the rearview mirror. That's just not happening.
11: Yeah, right. And so that's the economic case, right, for raising interest rates to try to cool down the economy a little bit, cool down inflation. The political context, though, takes us to Kevin Warsh, the head of the Fed. He was picked by a president who wants lower rates. He wants to juice the economy in an election year. So how does Kevin Warsh thread that needle? You know, perhaps get a unanimous vote to justify raising rates?
23: Well, he may very well enjoy a unanimous vote today. And it's important to remember that he is the leader of a body comprised of 19 people, 12 of whom get to vote on interest rates. So the notion he could walk into the building and engineer lower interest rates despite high inflation and a stable labor market was never a likely outcome. It's still an institution that retains some independence from the political process, despite all the pressure. So the fact that he has to pivot so quickly, though, to higher rates is very telling. It really does highlight how inflationary the environment has become, that he needs to take action so quickly.
11: Yeah, no, which is what the market is really betting on. If the Fed does not raise rates, what could the market flip out? You know, might it have anxiety about untamed inflation that the Fed's not dealing with?
23: Yes, it could. There's been a lot of anxiety in the bond market in the last month or so. We've seen a dramatic increase in longer-term yields, not the ones the Fed controls, but the ones that embed all the expectations for future inflation, for risk. So they have moved up with the re-intensification of the war, with some volatility from the Treasury Secretary who's trying to maybe manipulate markets. If the Fed looks like they're not doing their job on inflation, that could actually backfire and lead to even higher, longer-term yields, which is what matters to consumers at the end of the day.
11: Right, pushing up my mortgage rate. Yeah.
23: Exactly. Mortgage rates, car loan rates, those would see could go higher if the Fed doesn't do its job.
11: Yeah, yeah. Okay, so what about, you know, what it means for us on Main Street if the Fed indeed raises short-term rates? What might that change for me? Maybe my credit card loan? What?
23: Right. So short-term rates will rise. So whether you are a borrower that has floating rates on a credit card, then you would pay higher rates. If you are a saver who is earning interest on a money market fund, you'll also earn higher interest income. So there's pros and cons depending on where you stand. As I noted, longer-term yields that affect mortgage rates and car loans, those have already gone up. And in a sense, the Fed is really just ratifying what the market expects them to do. So it wouldn't necessarily be an additional change to what we've already been seeing over the last few weeks.
11: Yeah. Now, in the past, when the Fed has, you know, turned a direction, started to raise rates, it's often done it more than once. Do you expect that to happen? And if it does happen, what does it mean for the U.S. economy?
23: Yeah, I mean, one, I would say yes. I would expect that they're going to hike rates more than once, because if the rationale is there to do one, it's probably there to do more than one. On the other hand, we are living amidst a lot of uncertainty, uncertainty about the war, uncertainty about the pass-through of these different sources of inflation and their staying power. So it's not clear how many are needed or whether a whole lot of interest rate hikes are needed, but it is very likely that more than one will be needed.
11: All right. Julia Coronado is president and founder of Macro Policy Perspectives. Julia, thanks very much.
23: It's a pleasure.
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11: And we have already heard from listener Kathy Kaska. 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Mm. 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
1: This home cost the same as our home did and has less than half the square footage of ours and a house payment that is nearly double what ours is.
20: 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We thank you so much and wish you luck.
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1: There's a tiny insect in Florida that spreads a bacteria that's killed off much of the state's citrus trees. Now, a gene editing technology could help save the day.

0: Live from the KPBS newsroom, I'm Katie Heisen. The 2026 midterm elections are less than 2 months away, but new research from UC San Diego found that fewer than half of Americans trust that votes in this election will be counted accurately. Professor Thad Kauser is co-director of the UCSD Center for Transparent and Trusted Elections.
1: We're in a unique moment in American politics when you even have to survey people about whether they think there'll be free and fair elections.
0: Researchers found trust among Republicans and independents declined more than among Democrats, but all three groups trust elections less now than they did after the 2024 election. Actress Viola Davis will receive the Gregory Peck Award for Cinematic Excellence during the San Diego International Film Festival next month. She'll receive the award from Cecilia Peck at the Night of the Stars tribute on October 13th. Davis won the Best Supporting Actress Oscar for reprising her role in the 2016 film adaptation of August Wilson's Fences. Davis has also been nominated for Academy Awards for Doubt, The Help, and Ma Rainey's Black Bottom, and won the Primetime Emmy Award for Outstanding Lead Actress in a Drama Series for her role as lawyer Annalise Keating in the ABC legal drama series How to Get Away with Murder. 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
3: It's Here and Now, and we have a check-in now on diesel, which is at $6.31 a gallon, $6.31, a record high. Most of us don't buy diesel at the pump, but we do pay for it. Diesel goes into trucking, farming, deliveries, so groceries, household goods, other retail products all are tied to the price of diesel. That inflation since the Iran war began on February 28th is hitting all of us. Let's talk about it with Teek Root, a senior staff writer at Grist. And Teek, I want to say, we also have the feels for the truckers and the farmers who are really, you know, paying for it right there in their vehicles. But about a tenth of all diesel shipped on the ocean goes through the Strait of Hormuz in normal times. Of course, that's largely closed. You report that because of these rising diesel prices, households on average in America have spent an extra $350 since the war started. Flesh that out.
4: Yeah, and thank you for having me. And since I wrote that story 6 days ago, it's already up to $371, according to account by Brown University. But yeah, as you mentioned, this diesel cost gets embedded in everything we buy, from groceries to lumber to, you know, goods shipped anywhere. Diesel runs ships, it runs trains, it runs trucks. So even if we're not pulling up to the diesel pump, this shockwave is hitting us. And diesel is up 61%, which is far more than gas is up. And so it's definitely this silent creeping threat to American wallets.
3: Well, and you just mentioned gas. Diesel is going up faster than gas. Why?
4: So as far as I understand it, it has to do with supply. So only a portion of a barrel of oil goes to diesel, a small portion. And even before the war started, diesel supplies are generally tighter than gasoline supplies. And so when the war hit, refineries, took a hit, and they couldn't pivot to producing diesel as fast as they could with gasoline. And then aside from the war with Iran, Ukrainian strikes on Russian refineries have really crippled the Russian ability to create diesel, which is a big export for them. And Russia has all but ceased exporting diesel, which has really cut the supply even harder. And refineries in the U.S. and elsewhere can't keep up.
3: Is this something new, how much Americans are feeling the price of diesel? Because you write that often when diesel goes up, you know, the companies in the supply chain pay, you know, shipping companies, big agribusinesses, retailers. Are they passing on more of those costs in this particular episode?
4: So the last time diesel was

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1: Thank you, Kristen. 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

0: 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It's Jade Hindman. 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
8: Back to our guests in a moment, but first a word about what's coming up tomorrow. Nearly 200 women in the U.S. have died from ectopic pregnancies since 2020, almost double the previous 6 years. That's when an embryo implants outside the uterus where it can't develop. If left untreated, the embryo can rupture, causing deadly bleeding. A new investigation from ProPublica explores the role state abortion restrictions could be playing in the recent spike in deaths. And we want to hear from you. If you've ever experienced an ectopic pregnancy, we'd be honored to hear your story. How did you discover you had an ectopic pregnancy, and how did you go about receiving treatment? How easy or difficult was it for you to get the care you needed? Call us at 855-236-1A1A. If you live in a state with abortion restrictions and are pregnant or trying to become pregnant, what questions or concerns do you have about getting the reproductive care you need? Our number is 855-236-1212, or leave a message with our app, 1A Vox Pop, and we'll share what you know tomorrow. We're discussing what's changed in the debate over AI safety since June, when we last spoke about the risk of superintelligence, that is, AI being smarter than humans at every task. Our guests are back. Nate Sorries is president of the Machine Intelligence Research Institute and author of If Anyone Builds It, Everyone Dies, Why Superhuman AI Would Kill Us All. And Sayash Kapoor is an incoming professor at UC Berkeley and author of AI Snake Oil, What Artificial Intelligence Can Do, What It Can't, and How to Tell the Difference. Another guest is with us, too, Natasha Tiku, tech culture reporter at The Washington Post. And we're hearing from lots of you.
9: This is Ed in Atlanta. I've long had concerns about the harmful potential of superintelligent AI, but the recent Hugging Face episode made me realize the potential is now here, and it doesn't involve superintelligent AI. It's the AI we already have.
10: My name is Mike T. from Washington, D.C. I think your digital life absolutely can and will be impacted.

0: Live from NPR News, I'm Lakshmi Singh. The Federal Reserve is defying President Trump's repeated calls to lower interest rates. Instead, for the first time in more than 3 years, the central bank's raising them. NPR's Scott Horsley reports on the Fed's decision today to stick with its strategy to bring down inflation.
1: The central bank raised its benchmark interest rate by a quarter percentage point. The move, which was widely expected, will make it more expensive to borrow money, to buy a car or grow a business or carry a balance on your credit card. The Fed is trying to combat stubborn inflation, which has been rekindled by the U.S. war with Iran. Gasoline prices are averaging well above $4 a gallon, and diesel fuel is at a record high of $6.31 a gallon. Raising interest rates won't necessarily bring lower prices at the gas pump, but it may help tamp down demand. Retail sales data released earlier today show consumers continued to spend freely in August, even as prices rose faster than wages. Scott Horsley, NPR News, Washington.
0: In remarks a short time ago, Fed Chair Kevin Warsh defended the rate hike as a means of ensuring price stability. He says inflation is too high and has been for too long. The economic fallout of the war is a major consideration for many voters who will decide the makeup of Congress come November. House Speaker Mike Johnson said today he was canceling legislative business starting tomorrow and sending lawmakers to the campaign trail.
2: It's time for our members to go home to their districts and make their case to the American people, to go and explain all the great things we've done.
0: The House Speaker also expressed solidarity with Defense Secretary Pete Hegseth. This week, Republican Congressman Thomas Massie introduced 8 articles of impeachment against Hegseth. Speaker Johnson says that will be tabled, but probably not until lawmakers get back. Israel continues to launch near daily attacks in Gaza. Its health ministry says at least 9 people were killed in strikes in the past 24 hours. The attacks come as Israel continues to reject a U.S. proposal that would see Hamas disarm alongside an Israeli withdrawal from Gaza. NPR's Anas Baba has details.
3: The aid group, Medical Aid for Palestinians, known as MAP, says a 65-year-old man was shot and killed inside a health clinic by an Israeli quadcopter in northern Gaza on Tuesday. That same day, an Israeli airstrike killed a 23-year-old paramedic. Video shows a 15-year-old boy running to the body before he too was killed in what's known as a double tap strike. Gaza's health ministry says a man and an 8-year-old girl were killed and 14 others wounded when Israeli fired 3 missiles on a tent. Israel's military says that attack killed a Hamas commander in the south, the third this week. Israel defense minister said after the attack that, quote, Hamas won't be in Gaza. Anas Baba, NPR News, Gaza.
0: From Washington, this is NPR News.
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5: Live from the KPBS newsroom, I'm Katie Heisen. It's been nearly 4 months since 2 gunmen attacked the Islamic Center of San Diego, killing 3 people. Now, the San Diego City Council has taken some action against anti-Muslim hate. KPBS reporter John Carroll explains.
6: The eyes of the nation were on San Diego that day when 2 young gunmen approached the Islamic Center and started shooting. On Tuesday, those who were killed were remembered as the San Diego City Council passed a resolution seeking to identify and prevent such attacks in the future. Councilmember Sean Elo Rivera co-authored the resolution with Council President Joe LaCava. Elo Rivera says it's just a first step.
7: What happens from here is based on the conversations that we happen and both proactively getting ahead of situations that need to be gotten ahead of and responding during important times in the way that the community has said will feel important to them.
6: The executive director of the local Council on American Islamic Relations says surveys conducted after the shooting show 88% of Muslims here feel less safe, and 74% say they're concerned about the safety of all Muslims in San Diego. John Carroll, KPBS News.
5: The Poway City Council last night voted unanimously to move forward an ordinance banning artificial intelligence data centers. A final approval vote is scheduled for October 6th. 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
8: Welcome in, San Diego. It's Jade Hindman. On today's show, San Diego adopts a new working definition of Islamophobia, then a close look at police accountability and use of force. Plus, could AI kill us all or heal us all? Who controls the outcome? This is KPBS Midday Edition, connecting our communities through conversation. The San Diego City Council adopted a working definition of Islamophobia on Tuesday. The definition describes it as racism, prejudice, discrimination, hostility, or hatred directed at Muslims, people perceived to be Muslim, or their property. But is Islamophobia the most accurate term for that harm? The word phobia suggests an involuntary fear, but anti-Muslim bias and hate can involve deliberate discrimination, institutional exclusion, and deadly violence. The city's action comes nearly 4 months after two gunmen attacked the Islamic Center of San Diego, killing three people. The attackers idolized perpetrators of white supremacist attacks, and they sought to replicate the 2019 Christchurch, New Zealand shooting where 51 Muslims were killed. Here with me to examine the city's recent action and response is Tazeen Nizam. She's the executive director for the San Diego chapter of the Council on American Islamic Relations, or CARE. Tazeen, welcome back to the show.
9: Thank you for having me.
8: So glad to have you here. First, how are you doing?
9: I'm doing good, thank you. Thanks for asking. Yesterday's vote has made me feel positive about where the city is headed and how our Muslim community members are feeling heard today. So I have a positive step in today.
8: Yeah, there's optimism there, and I'm glad to hear that. Before we talk about the city's new action on this, I want to define our terms. So when you use the word Islamophobia, what are you describing?
9: Unfortunately, we have been trapped in that word. And, it may be a byproduct of our colonial mentality that we've all lived with, where Muslims have made to be the boogeyman. And the term Islamophobia got attached early on. And as we try to define it and refine our definitions, unfortunately, the more I push saying, let's call it anti-Muslim hate, I don't know if the larger research and development community is there where they can change that definition, bring that shift. So we do call it Islamophobia still. But what it is anti-Muslim hate, bigotry against Muslims or people perceived to be Muslim.
8: Mm-hmm. So given that, can you walk us through this new definition that the city has laid out? What is it saying here?
9: Absolutely. So the definition that tells us that let me go back a step back and say, at this time when there's rising reports of hate and discriminations and Muslim families are feeling unsafe, today the yesterday's vote means that we are defining the fear and that these community members are feeling. And this also shows that the city recognizes our concerns about our safety and willing to stand with our community. As Islamophobia defines, as you mentioned earlier, it is an unfounded word because it's not phobia that is being defined. It's not a fear that can be rationalized. It's an irrational fear of Muslims, which is based in hate and prejudice. Muslims are not the boogeyman. Muslims are not a foreign creature that you need to be afraid of. Muslims are your neighbors, they're your teachers, they're your educators, they're your doctors. They are community members just like you. And for you to fear them without knowing them, without making an attempt to know them, is irrational and totally not acceptable.
8: So there is still work to do around this term to sort of to better convey what is happening. But why do you feel it's important for a city government to adopt a working definition like this?
9: We can't what we don't define. So the resolution provides an important framework, and the next steps going from there is ensuring that this framework is reflected in our education, community safety protocols, institutional practices, partnerships, and meaningful engagement with Muslim residents on behalf of law enforcement and city government. law enforcement now has a framework. When somebody is called a terrorist out in a public event or out on the streets, this framework provides what is and is not to be defined as Islamophobia. And then city government and other institutions can take steps accordingly to ensure that Muslims are not discriminated against.
8: Why do you think the city hasn't adopted a working definition up until this point?
9: The city is growing. I will just leave it at that. We, unfortunately, Islamophobia for the last 25 years since 9/11 has been rising, but it has taken our institutions and our government to recognize this as the big issue it is, as the vice it is in our community. So as a community, as a city, we are growing. We are adopting definitions that define what cripples our community's progress.
8: And this resolution, and for the sake of this conversation, anti-Muslim resolution, is believed to be the first of its kind in California, third of its kind nationally, according to CARE. Is the hope that other governments will follow suit?
9: We're hoping that other governments will realize that, because the vice of anti-Muslim hate is across the country. We've seen that numbers rising year after year across the country, especially since the last 25 years, since 9/11, Muslims have been constantly targeted. And our hope is our cities, our counties, our states, and then our national government recognizes how this is affecting our Muslim communities right here and how this has been a problem for so many years to come.
8: You know, a UCSD survey conducted after the shooting happened found that nearly 9 in 10 Muslims in San Diego say they feel less safe. But really paint the picture for us here. What have the past few months been like for members of the Muslim community?
9: Well, the past few years, our community has been grieving, as you know. News cycles have moved on. Law enforcement has moved on. The city is attempting to move on, but we can't just move on. We as a community, we as the Muslim community, which is so viscerally affected by this, is moving forward with the grief in our hearts, with our mourning for our loss, but also with the determination that we will move forward demanding accountability from institutions, from governments. We move forward demanding from our city government, our county government, our state government to recognize why this happened and demand a very intentional investment in the study of the causes that brought us to this loss, in the study of the causes, why these young people were affected in the way that they were, why their minds were so washed with hate that they conducted this vile, violent act.
8: You know, council members Sean Elo Rivera and Joe LaCava proposed and authored this resolution. Elo Rivera said this is just the first step. Take a listen.
7: What happens from here is based on the conversations that we happen, and both proactively getting ahead of situations that need to be gotten ahead of, and responding during important times in the way that the community has said will feel important to them.
8: And so while this definition is a step in the right direction from where you sit, I mean, what more can elected officials and community leaders do to combat anti-Muslim hate?
9: As I mentioned earlier, we need to make a very intentional investment in studying why this anti-Muslim hate exists and what, as a community, as institutions, and as partnerships with various coalitions, various nonprofits, various community organizations that work in these spaces, and our elected government can work in dismantling all of that. Where do we start? We start with early education of young people. We talk about inclusion of, a study about Muslims and a conscious effort for our community to involve themselves in interfaith work, in cross-sectional dialogue, where we break apart this hate and build bridges, where Muslim families feel like they belong, and our children feel like they're safe at school, where bullying and harassment doesn't happen because a child goes to school with a hijab. The residents of the city need to understand that city government stands behind them and addresses their concerns. And when a time of hurt and pain happens, that city government stands with their community members.
8: Do you feel law enforcement and intelligence go far enough to surveil and prevent these types of attacks?
9: The trigger word surveil. In the past, in years, in decades, the Muslim community has been surveilled, and that information has not been used to protect the Muslim community, but rather to harm them. So we don't promote surveillance of Muslim community. What we promote is partnership with Muslim communities, with law, with the institutions, with masjids and nonprofits, to find a way where Muslim community members can be made to feel safe without the harm of surveillance. So we want our city government to invest in a methodology and in programs where communities are uplifted rather surveilled and targeted because of the surveillance.
8: Right. And there's no question, you know, the community has been surveilled. The question is, has that been the case for white supremacist activity or in organizations outside of the community who we, as we saw, find that they are targeting Muslim church, you know, Muslim organizations, mosques, and things of that nature?
9: Mosques have been targeted with surveillance. Muslim activists have been targeted with surveillance. And this information that is collected has been used to either conduct ICE raids on Muslim communities or, you know, Homeland Security raids in our communities. Unfortunately, instead of using this information to protect and serve, which is their job. Instead, this information is to use to surveil and target, deport, detain, abuse in a lot of different cases.
8: Mm-hmm. It's been abused. Earlier this year, the City Council passed a resolution adopting the working definition of anti-Semitism by the International Holocaust Remembrance Alliance. That definition is used all over the world, but has caused a lot of controversy. Critics say it conflates anti-Semitism with criticism of Israel. When you reflect on that and how it parallels with last night's resolution, what comes up for you?
9: The resolution that we presented last night was definitely not an invasion of anyone's First Amendment rights. The definition does not restrict your speech against a country or even ideology that is against human rights. In the past, in the last few months ago, when the IRA definition was presented to City Council, as a community which fights for civil rights, our criticism was that the definition would constrict the community's ability to criticize a government which is conducting a genocide. And we've all seen that genocide happening right in front of our eyes, but yet the definition put in place was constricting our ability to be able to criticize this genocide, which has cost thousands of lives, tens of thousands of lives, millions of displacement, and yet continues to this day, and the complicity of the U.S. government in this genocide.
8: You know, how can community members in general foster a sense of religious freedom and belonging regardless of what space they're in?
9: The most important thing for us is to know our neighbors. And I know that that sounds a simple thing, but hatred begins when we don't know something and fear it without knowing who or what they are, right? So our community members have to make a conscious effort of knowing each other. Come to a mosque. If you want to learn about Islam, if you want to learn about Muslims, come to a mosque. We are a very friendly, open community. We welcome people, despite the fact that, you know, a loss that we just faced months ago, yet we are a very welcoming community. Come join us. The Islamic Center of San Diego still has classes where you can come and learn about Islam with the imam. And this is an amazing opportunity for you to connect with us instead of hating us because you don't know us.
8: I've been speaking with Tazeen Nizam. She's the executive director for the San Diego chapter of CARE. Tazeen, thank you so much.
9: Thank you for having me.
8: Still to come, a close look at police accountability and use of deadly force. KPBS Midday Edition returns after the break.

0: Live from the KPBS newsroom, I'm Katie Heisen. International students face uncertain futures after a new directive from the Trump administration. LAist's Yusra Farazan breaks it down.
1: The Department of Homeland Security says they have put universities on notice for what they say is a rise in work violations. International students often do paid or unpaid work, like an internship, as part of their coursework. Students say the chance to work at American companies is one of the reasons they came to the U.S. to pursue higher education. The latest DHS memo says universities aren't vetting that work. That's forced schools like UCLA and USC to pause work authorizations as they assess if work experience is critical to a degree program.
0: That was LAist's Yusra Farazan reporting. The San Diego County Board of Supervisors has directed county attorneys to investigate and take legal action against companies marketing electric motorcycles as e-bikes. Board Chair Tara Lawson-Reamer said she made the proposal after hosting recent e-bike safety training sessions where many kids arrived with e-bikes that were actually illegal electric motorcycles, capable of reaching speeds up to 40 to 60 miles per hour. Her office says most times parents bought the bikes unaware that they were illegal motorcycles. Now, the weather and surf reports.
2: Now, the morning clouds give way to sunshine here this afternoon, as we'll see temperatures reaching 75 downtown. Inland Valley still running below average, low to mid-80s for highs. Low desert, mid and upper 90s with bright sunshine. Clouds will roll back into the inland valleys tonight, as well as the coast, as we'll see overnight low temperatures falling into the mid-60s. Tranquil weather will hold through Thursday before weak high pressure triggers a slight weekend warming trend. Sunny skies at the coast, upper 70s, mid and upper 80s in the inland valleys. Desert, 100 to 105, and temperatures will cool slightly on Sunday. Dry, quiet conditions expected to prevail right on through the next 5 days, with no active weather threats or hazardous conditions expected. Looks like all the deep moisture from tropical systems are going to continue to push on over into eastern Arizona and across parts of New Mexico, triggering flash flooding concerns over there, but quiet weather for Southern California. Richard DeWedding at the Weather Channel.
3: Good afternoon. Scott Bass with your surf report. A west-southwest wind at 8 miles per hour. That jostles the ocean surface, crumbling the little waves. There is some sneaky 18-second south swell which is popping up on the buoys, and will show at select locations. Generally, the surface 2 to 3 feet today. Let's call it knee to waist high. The high tide, 12:37 p.m. It's a 5.0. Moves low through the sunset. The water estimated 72. Overall, just so-so surfing. 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
9: There's a tiny insect in Florida that spreads a bacteria that's killed off much of the state's citrus trees. 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
11: Welcome back to KPBS Midday Edition. I'm Jade Hindman. 9 months ago, the San Diego City Council paid a historic civil settlement of $30 million to the family of Kanoa Wilson. A police officer shot and killed the 16-year-old as he was running for his life. But earlier this month, the district attorney's office announced that no criminal charges will be filed against Daniel Gold, the officer who killed Kanoa. Some community members are questioning that decision. Earlier this week, I spoke with Tasha Williamson, a community advocate.
12: They did not depend on the jury they always depend on. That is a court process. Jurors make the decision, not the DAs. The DAs provide the evidence. And in this case, with a black 16-year-old child, they didn't allow it. Had that child been white, had that been a white grandmother, Gold would be charged.
11: Well, we had more questions about the discrepancy between such a large civil settlement and the absence of criminal charges, though no liability was admitted. So I want to bring in Paul Parker. He's former director of the city's Commission on Police Practices, or CPP, an oversight board for the police department. He's also former executive officer of the county's Citizens Law Enforcement Review Board, better known as CLERB. Paul, welcome back to Midday Edition.
13: Thank you for having me, Jade.
11: Glad to have you here. So what was your initial reaction to the news that Officer Gold will face no criminal charges?
13: Well, my initial reaction, to be honest with you, I was a little shocked. But then when I read the district attorney's letter and her rationale for doing so, I put my independent oversight hat on and my experience with oversight and understood how she came to that decision. And we can talk more about that, I'm sure.
11: Yes, please. So, I guess my first question about that is the use of deadly force and why the officer deemed it necessary. How did she weigh that?
13: Well, it looks as if she weighed it basically like she was supposed to. It's a reasonable officer standard. That's number one. It's not someone who's not an officer. It's a reasonable officer standard based upon the totality of the circumstances. Now, what's listed as evidence in the letter is what Officer Gold heard the other officer say and his interpretation of that, his hearing the gunshots, his then immediately confronting the young man as he came through the breezeway. According to what's documented in that letter from the district attorney, those are the facts that that officer was using. That was part of the totality of the circumstances that he used, that he demonstrated, enunciated when he was explaining why he used deadly force.
11: And so do you think that that is a fair legal standard?
13: Well, as far as whether it's fair or not, yeah, obviously I believe it's fair that a law enforcement officer should only use deadly force when it is reasonable and necessary. Necessary was added a couple of years ago. I absolutely agree with that. The issue comes when, you look at a prosecutor and quite frankly, this may surprise some people to hear me say this, but a prosecutor, the American Bar Association and even the California Department of Justice clearly say that a DA has to ensure before bringing charges that they believe that they can get a conviction beyond a reasonable doubt. Now, if Ms. Steffen believed, that District Attorney Steffen believed that she couldn't do that, then therefore the charges weren't brought. But I think the real issue then becomes, was that evidence that she looked at, was the decision internally the correct decision, right? What's put out there publicly is correct. It makes sense. But internally, I think that's where if there was any kind of oversight, you would look at what, if that was weighed appropriately in her office to come to that decision, if that makes sense, Jade.
11: No, it makes complete sense. Also, that evidence, that is something I want to dig into as well. As a person who sat on these boards and oversight review boards, do you feel like the process of evidence collecting is one that deserves some scrutiny?
13: Well, I always believe that an independent entity should look at in-custody deaths and officer-involved shootings. Now, I understand, obviously, we all know that there's this MOU where the Sheriff's Department did the investigation into this shooting. again, a lot of folks are not going to be happy with that because, yeah, it's another law enforcement entity that deals directly with that district attorney every day on other cases. So I can understand the appearance of impropriety or not being impartial, which is why the California Department of Justice a couple of years ago, they're supposed to be investigating deaths. I think it's AB 1506 of officers who shoot unarmed persons. Unfortunately, I think what they're doing is using the definition of unarmed as in the law of the government code, that this young man was technically not unarmed, even though he did not brandish and he did not do anything with that firearm other than have it on his person. So that's unfortunate that there's not going to be that independent state level prosecutorial review. And that's where I think that needs to be strengthened, that there has to be a way to strengthen that and also strengthen the way to have independent oversight of whether or not the evidence was evaluated appropriately inside the DA's office.
11: Mm-hmm. And with all that, I mean, a lot of people might be and are surprised by a $30 million settlement and no criminal charges, different legal standards here, but help us understand those standards of proof for a civil and a criminal case.
13: Yeah, absolutely. And it seems like it's a huge disconnect. No criminal charges, yet the city on its own, they were not made to do this, but on its own decided, you know what? They looked at all the, I'm sure that they looked at all of the facts and they looked at it, you know, really what the optics are, but how this is going to go at trial. What will the appeals look like? How much money is going to be, put forward? How much time? This could drag on for years. And quite frankly, putting the family through that, after all they've been through, maybe that went into the decision to settle, deny all claims. They're not saying they did anything wrong, but to settle and to basically provide the family some monetary closure without having to go through the whole several year process, I'm sure, of appeals and whatnot. And again, they probably also didn't know what the jury was going to do and what the jury was going to come up with as far as damages.
11: Mm-hmm. You know, as we talk about, you know, independent review of this case, isn't the point of sending a case to trial to take a look at the case independently?
13: It absolutely is. But again, I can't, as someone who's a policy and procedure person and a law person, and that's the hat I wore at CLRB and at the CPP, if the guidance for DAs is that they must, and that's the guidance, they must have, they must believe that they can prove beyond a reasonable doubt, get 12 jurors to believe that before they bring charges. If that's what the DA is saying that she didn't have or her staff didn't have, then that's what they use. Again, it comes back to the independent assessment. If there can be independent assessment of how was that weighed internally, what were the conversations and what evidence was looked at and how it was weighed and how that decision came forward. But again, that doesn't exist. There's no oversight on that.
11: The DA's office, you know, says it weighed Gold's split second decision to use deadly force. Yeah. From your understanding, how are so-called split second decisions evaluated from a legal perspective here? I'm going to circle back to that.
13: Sure. The law says a totality of the circumstances based upon what a reasonable officer, it's going to come back to that reasonable officer standard. And that's what they have to look at. And that's what a jury would have been instructed to look at it from a reasonable officer standard. And they would have had go ahead.
11: You use the word reasonable. And so I'm asking, is the word reasonable here or is it necessary?
13: Well, it's both. Was it reasonable and necessary? And my understanding is that the DA believed that we also have to remember, DA Steffen did not say this was a good shooting. She did not say that it was a justified shooting, for lack of a better term. She didn't say that. Matter of fact, there was verbiage to indicate that they couldn't get to that point. But their belief is that they couldn't prove that it wasn't necessary or reasonable from that perspective of a reasonable officer. That's what they're saying.
11: Just this morning, at least three people and a canine were injured in an officer-involved shooting in North Park. Multiple officers fired at the man who was transported to a hospital. And that story, of course, is still developing. But in general, when does an officer make the decision to open fire?
13: Whenever they believe that deadly force is necessary to protect their life or the life of someone else. That's the bottom line. And it must be reasonable and necessary. It doesn't say that there were no other options, but it must be reasonable and necessary, and they must be able to articulate that as they move forward.
11: In these cases, and in that, when that happens, I mean, do you think that the officer's word is really what has the most weight then?
13: My honest opinion is, from what I've seen over the years and having been a police officer, I think so. I don't see why anyone would disagree with me on that. Maybe not even officers. I think officers are given their word in many cases does carry more weight. I think it does. Now, I'm not saying that that was the case here, but I do think that there has been a record of that for years. Even back when I was a police officer 30 years ago, I think that's fair to say that the officer's opinion is weighed as coming from an officer, unless that person can be impeached or unless the evidence dictates something that is contradictory. But when it comes to how someone felt and how they're articulating reasonable or necessary, there's really no, I don't know how you can go against that if that's what they're saying, that they believe they had no other option.
11: But, and I'm gonna go back to

0: role at the County Review Board after feeling frustrated with the lack of progress and reform. When you think about the Kanoa Wilson case, because I want to bring it back to that, does this highlight similar concerns about policing structure and oversight in San Diego?
1: What it highlights for me is that no matter what with this unfortunate situation, the Commission on Police Practices is not going to be able to independently review it. At least that's my understanding. They still, despite the fact that for 6 years, they have the independent investigatory authority in the code, but they're still moving forward to try to make that happen. That's the concerning thing. So what is the independent oversight of the situation? Right now, you're going to have the police department conducting their own internal affairs investigation, their own shooting review board. The internal affairs will see if any policies were violated, any kind of misconduct, any training, shooting review board, systemic issues, training, whatnot. But unfortunately, if I understand it correctly with where we are, the Commission on Police Practices will only get to take a stab at this case, for lack of a better term, when it is presented, when the internal affairs findings against in reference to it are presented to it. And then it will review the case to see whether or not they agree with the findings as presented. If CPP was up and running the way it should be, there would have been an independent investigation from the moment that this happened, with hopefully an investigator from the independent oversight entity going out to the scene, getting briefed, doing whatever they needed to do to start their investigation. That is the issue that's facing the city right now.
0: I've been speaking with Paul Parker. He's former director of the City of San Diego's Commission on Police Practices, or CPP. He's also former executive officer of the county's Citizens Law Enforcement Review Board, or CLERB for short. Paul, thank you so very much for your perspective today.
1: Thank you, Jade.
0: Up next, could AI kill us or heal us? We explore the possibilities and the regulations required of each one. KPBS Midday Edition returns after the break.

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5: Welcome back. 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I'm Jade Hindman. By now, maybe you've heard about recent warnings about AI and its dangers. A former researcher announced his resignation from a major AI company with a warning, AI could kill humanity by the end of the decade. Those and other concerns raised in the AI space have led to discussions about the safety of the artificial intelligence industry and growing calls for regulation. Stuart Geiger is an assistant professor at UC San Diego, where he works in the field of AI and data ethics. Professor Geiger, welcome to Midday Edition.
6: Thank you. Happy to be here.
5: Glad to have you here for this. What do you make about these dire predictions about AI? Where do you stand? What do you know?
6: Well, I think there are a lot of risks. There are a lot of risks in our society even before AI. And I think that there's a lot of things that when you start to put experimental, untested technologies that we don't quite understand into very critical parts of our economy, our society, our industry,

0: we can have issues. But I also think that anyone who's giving you some sort of quantified, you know, prediction of the extinction of humanity is maybe telling a science fiction story that is distracting us from some of the real serious present concerns that arise with AI.
1: I mean, when a researcher says this technology could kill all humans, what specific chain of events are they actually even imagining?
0: You know, it's hard to tell sometimes, and often they're not very specific, but sometimes they're sort of imagining a kind of Terminator Skynet-like scenario, mm-hmm. where these things evolve to a degree that they gain some sort of consciousness, or, and again, a lot of things that people who, I think, work day in and day out with these see some of the mistakes they can make, see some of the dangers they can make, but the apocalyptic doomsday scenarios are sort of really premised on this kind of idea of it becoming something superhuman, as opposed to something that is more just computers making decisions.
1: Is it even plausible?
0: Well, it's plausible in a certain sense. But I think that the other kinds of risks, I'm actually far more concerned about authoritarians. I'm far more concerned with authoritarians and oligarchs sort of using AI to do sort of good old-fashioned exploitation. I'm concerned about the climate risks. I'm concerned about job displacement.
1: Sure.
0: And I think a lot of these apocalyptic scenarios, which, again, possibilities. There's always, I'm a scientist, I'm never going to say something's not possible in that sort of sense. But I think that those end up distracting us from a lot of the real present harms and concerns.
1: Yeah. So immediately, what do you see as a present harm that needs to be addressed?
0: I think there's a huge present harm with a lot of our important industries and decision makers really outsourcing their brains and their thinking to a lot of these. I'm not as concerned with some sort of, you know, Terminator, Skynet situation where it autonomously takes control of all of our nuclear power plants, as I am with a nuclear power plant operator who holds their phone up to the control panel and says, chat, what's going on with my nuclear power plant? You know, I think that there's a lot of things with job displacement, a lot of things with climate, and a lot of things where people are putting a lot more trust into these than they should be.
1: Do you think that AI has the, you know, that in it exists this possibility of a better world for us? And how do you see that working?
0: Well, I think there's an issue with when we talk about it just as quote-unquote AI.
1: Mm-hmm.
0: Because, again, it's a very complicated question what AI actually is. It's a very much a moving target. 50 years ago, spell check was considered AI. And by some definitions, like an old-school thermostat would count under some proposed regulations as AI because, you know, you delegate some sort of decision when you set it to 72 degrees. It can sense its environment. It can sort of change its environment based on that. But I think the tech companies actually, the big AI companies sort of, they advantage that when we sort of put all kinds of data analysis, all kinds of modeling, all kinds of automating drudgery, and we could have put everything that we can do with automation and computers into one bucket of AI. And then we're told as a society we have to either take it or leave it. Are we going to regulate this thing or not? Is it good or bad? When in fact these things, there's a huge difference between the kinds of AI models that require massive data centers that are burning massive amounts of energy, that, you know, to have these thousands of agent swarms, and the kind of things that, you know, ordinary people can run on their own computers to be able to summarize documents or transcribe speech or automate some of the drudgery.
1: Hmm. You know, these recent discussions about the dangers of AI have led to growing calls for regulation of the AI industry. And as you alluded to, some saying some of the major companies like OpenAI and Anthropic are moving dangerously too fast. What are your thoughts? I mean, is it in need of more regulation, more rules?
0: I think absolutely this is in need of more regulation. I mean, software is one of the most unregulated industries. And if you compare it to anything else where you have people calling themselves engineers, you wouldn't be able to get away with this in aerospace or civil engineering. This is not how we build bridges. This is not how we build airplanes. This is not how we build nuclear power plants. And I do disagree with the framing of this as a race and it being framed as a slowdown. What I think that people are grasping, I mean, that people want to make comparisons to the nuclear arms race or other things like that. And I think what a lot of these engineers inside of these companies are really sensing is that something is really messed up in the culture of these organizations, of the incentives in these organizations. We actually have a recent paper out in Harvard Data Science Review where we sort of review a lot of industrial disasters and the lessons that are learned, that the AI industry can learn from it. And from Chernobyl to Challenger to the 737 MAX, we do find that there's often, you know, some sort of root technical cause, but these are allowed to happen happen because these organizations have sort of normalized deviance, as they sometimes say. They have poor risk perception, misaligned incentives, this move fast and break things kind of culture, a view of sort of no bad news is sort of allowed, kicking the can down the road. Like, these are, I think, a lot of the things that these engineers who are sort of calling for concerns and calling for regulations are seeing, mm-hmm. that their companies, their organizational cultures, you know, aren't really responsibly developing these. And so
1: I know you don't have a crystal ball here, but if you could point out, like, what an immediate consequence of this type of culture could produce, what would it be?
0: Well, I think it's one of some of the things that we've exactly seen in some of the incidents that we've seen in the recent weeks and months, where these companies have turned off a lot of the safeguards. They have, for example, the recent Hugging Face hack, where they try to disclaim responsibility and they say, oh, our agents went rogue. But there's always a chain of events that leads back to humans making decisions, even if it's, you know, much farther down the road. This is sort of the what they effectively did, the metaphor I use, is sort of like taking a rabid dog to a dog park off leash and then being surprised and saying that, well, we shouldn't be held responsible for what happened in that park if someone gets hurt.
1: Hmm. There has been talk of the need for a, quote, kill switch for AI models. What is that exactly, and why do you think that's important?
0: Yeah, I think the kill switch is one of the most basic things we can have. It's from the 1800s, from when we were building automated factory machinery. Everything has a kill switch, an emergency stop, a scram button. Every industrial industry that's critical has one of these. And these are things that, these things run on computers. Those computers are powered by electricity and water and networking. The ability to be able to have kill switches is important. Every AI system that I try to run, I have a very strong control over being able to shut it down immediately, because I've seen when I try to use these things for various parts of my own work, I've seen where it can, you know, just go haywire and do something that I completely didn't intend for it to do.
1: I mean, okay, we're talking about kill switches, we're talking about all sorts of stuff here, and this technology is something that could shape the lives of everyone on the planet. Why do you think it's not regulated like other industries?
0: Well, I think software has, this is something that's been, you know, the case for software for decades and decades. And, you know, historically, I think one of the reasons behind this is because software was often embedded in different sectors. And so to the extent that we have a lot of regulation around software, it's because it's regulation about software in healthcare or software in finance. Mm-hmm. And so it sort of takes a lot of those existing regulations. We have a lot of sector-specific regulations here in the United States. And so software is sort of a meta sector. It's gone into all kinds of different sectors. What we're starting to see now, especially, is it becoming more of a sector in its own right. And so oftentimes the regulation has wanted to sort of put it very, you know, close to the application layer where it actually sort of goes in. But they are starting to become, you know, universal, you know, industries for the automating, you know, all kinds of tasks, all kinds of labor across sectors.
1: Hmm. President Trump has downplayed AI risks and all the calls for regulation and emphasized the importance of staying ahead of China, as you mentioned earlier, when it comes to AI. Take a listen.
2: I say this, look, we're leading China in AI. We're the most sophisticated country in the world. And frankly, I want to keep it that way, because whoever wins AI wins. And we can put guardrails, we can do this and that, but I think you have a lot of negative forces that are bringing it up that shouldn't be bringing it up. And they're bringing up things that won't happen. But whoever wins with AI wins.
1: You disagree with this framing of AI as an arms race. Talk more about that.
0: Yeah, this is not a race, which is the kind of thing we tell children sometimes. But, you know, this it's a race in the sense that maybe we're also racing with China to, or we should be, to electrify our power grid. You know, in the sense of whichever country electrifies their, or, you know, gets off of fossil fuels and onto renewables is going to have an advantage. The faster we get off of fossil fuels and onto renewables, that's going to have a lot of benefits. And so, yes, in a certain sense, we might be wanting to race in that sense. But the idea that this is something where the first person that gets to it, or the first country that gets to it, or the first organization that gets to it is going to permanently win. There's all these memes about being 6 months away from the permanent underclass or these sort of things like this. Those are, I think, science fiction. And the history of technology and a lot of the developments in here show us that when these things are developed, and it's actually really hard to keep them secret. This was the case also with, you know, nuclear weapons. But at the end of the day, like, this is just math. And so these things, you know, it's not the case that if one country sort of makes some sort of development, they're going to be able to sort of keep it secret it enough and keep it private enough to be able to have sort of a permanent advantage. These things are a lot more incremental as opposed to something where there is a finish line that you can sort of cross, and once we're there, we're done.
1: Mm. For those of us not working in the world of AI, what advice do you have? How should we be thinking about types of tools like ChatGPT before using them?
0: Yeah, so I think we should be very careful about these things. I think they have a lot of promise. I think, again, we can automate especially a lot of the drudgery. But especially when it comes to so-called agentic, which basically what that means is things that, you know, you give them a login to your accounts and then it can sort of do things for you. I am very careful. And you see these consumer products especially are begging you to connect your inbox and your social media accounts and all these things so they can post and email and order Instacart on your behalf and things like that. I find that terrifying. I basically have a rule for myself that it's me who authorizes any decision, and I have to sort of do that. I also think it's really important to evaluate AI on a very task-specific and context-specific basis. And so AI is not like, doesn't work like humans. It can be good at one thing, and then something very close next to it, it can be absolutely terrible at it. And you have to sort of know it's, you know, some of the consumer AI products are really good for research and summarization, but really bad for problem solving, you know, and vice versa. Some of them are really good for coding and terrible for other sort of things. And so I think I tell my students, you know, that if you're going to use AI and you don't have a sophisticated understanding of what certain products and certain models are good for, bad for, where they fall, where they're good, then you have no business sort of using them. You're not literate in that. These things actually, you know, people want to use AI, I think, a lot because they're sold this fantasy that we can sort of turn off our brains and it sort of takes away. We can spend a lot more free time. But I actually find that if you want to use these things well and use these things responsibly and actually get benefit out of them and be able to do, you know, larger and larger kind of tasks or you know, things like that, you actually have to spend more of your brain power. You have to focus. You have to be able to keep so many things in check. You have to, you know, there's so many different moving parts.
1: Earlier in the conversation, you said this talk of AI doomsday is a distraction.
0: Yes.
1: One thing we should all focus on now when it comes to AI.
0: Well, I think, you know, things around the climate impact, I think if we want to talk about existential risk to humanity, I think the climate crisis is an existential risk to humanity. It's a much more slow-moving one than the AI doomsdayers have prophesized. But I think that when it comes to things like, again, the massive push, the move fast and break things, the sort of, you know, $1 trillion in capital commitments that are sort of being made to spin up an experimental kind of technology around this, the climate of this is, I think, you know, concerning. And then I also think it's really concerning the things that just ordinary decisions that are made in ordinary organizations, like I'm at a university at UC San Diego, I'm terrified of if someone starts using this for admissions or grading or hiring or things like this. I do a lot of work on bias and discrimination that's embedded in these models. And so I think just the day-to-day way that we delegate tasks needs a lot more careful thought.
1: I've been speaking with Stuart Geiger. He is an assistant professor at UC San Diego in the fields of artificial intelligence and data science. Professor, thank you so very much. I appreciate you.
0: Oh, thank you.
1: Thank you for joining us today. 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The number is 619-452-0228. 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I'm Jade Hindman. Find me on Instagram @Jade Hindman. We'll talk again tomorrow. Have a great day on purpose, everyone.

0: This was a test of the emergency alert system. 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
2: There's a crash on the La Mesa Boulevard on-ramp to the eastbound 8 left shoulder, south bypassed Via de la Valle. This collision with cars right shoulder, center divide. You're backing up from Santa Fe Drive. On and off slowing south 805 Claremont Mesa Boulevard to the 15. Slow to Santee, east 52. Brake lights 15 to Mass Boulevard. 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
5: In Los Angeles, I'm Kai Rizdahl. Wednesday today, 16 September. Good as always to have you along, everybody. Kevin Warsh, the global economy is discovering, is a man of few words. So few, in fact, that in just a single one of his answers at his press conference today can be found his working theory of this economy.
4: As you might know, I'm not a data point dependent guy, so I won't react one way or another to data that shows up on our doorstep. But on your first question, I think the more important one, what transpired in the 7 weeks since we last met?
5: What indeed?
4: I'll highlight three things that have happened in that intermeeting period.
5: Please do.
4: One is I may have had a judgment 7 weeks ago about the strength of the economy. There's been a pretty wide-ranging set of data, including the labor markets, that the economy has strengthened. You might have heard me say that in Jackson Hole a few weeks ago. It's a judgment that I have and the committee has.
5: I heard you back then, indeed. Please go on.
4: Second, inflation trends. I said in Jackson Hole, trends matter. I said in Jackson Hole, we need to look outside the window and interrogate reality. My judgment some weeks ago was the inflation summer trends weren't passing the test. I've seen very little information since that would make me reverse that decision, so I've stuck with it.
5: Inflation trends not passing the test, that is important. Thing number three, then.
4: And the third thing that's changed in 7 weeks are geopolitics. I mean, there's no hiding from hot spots around the world. And our judgment about what is the most likely or least likely of the geopolitical situation has changed.
5: Changed as in not gotten better.
4: All three of those things lend themselves to a firm, unanimous decision today.
5: And that, ladies and gentlemen, is how the Federal Reserve's target for its main interest rate finds itself this afternoon, a quarter of a percentage point higher than it was when the day began. Wall Street today, well, I'll tell you what, when the Fed chairman starts talking about inflation trends not passing the test, traders do not much care for that. We will have the details when we do the numbers.

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1: This final note on the way out today, which honestly, on a day not involving the Federal Reserve raising rates, might have been higher up in the program. The Census Bureau clued us in this morning to retail sales for August, up a somewhat surprising 1.2%. Surprising because, first of all, as we know, consumers are a tad cranky, and also because those sales were down 0.5% in July. Our media production team includes Brian Allison, John Fokey, Montana Johnson, Drew Jostad, Gary O'Keefe, and Charlton Thorpe. Alex Simpson is the manager of media production. And I'm Kai Rizdahl. We will see you tomorrow, everybody. This is APM.
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5: A Del Mar crash south by Via de la Valle. That's cleared out of lanes. It's still pretty backed up from Leucadia and north side of the 5 busy as well through Del Mar. And south 5 getting pretty heavy from Washington International City. On the north side of the 5 before the 15, the left two lanes, some large pieces of plywood. Full span backup east side of the Coronado Bridge. South 805 heavy from Miramar Road to Imperial Avenue. East 52 getting very slow across the summit. 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
6: Live from NPR News in Culver City, California, I'm Dwayne Brown. Americans will pay more for auto loans and credit cards following today's interest rate hike by the Federal Reserve. Rates will now go up by 0.25% due to stubbornly high inflation caused in large part by the Iran war, which has caused record-high oil and gas prices. Fed Chair Kevin Warsh says the decision to raise rates was unanimous.
7: Consider the geopolitical landscape of shocks and uncertainty, and you begin to appreciate the resilience of the U.S. economy. Given that resilience and the potential for even greater performance, an attitude of optimism is exactly what I heard inside the FOMC these last 2 days.
6: It's the first time in 3 years that the central bank has raised interest rates. Another rate hike is possible later this year as affordability issues take center stage ahead of the midterm election. Federal student loan data shows 500 colleges and universities share one alarming distinction. At least 40% of recent students who borrowed federal money are not paying it back. NPR's Corey Turner reports.
8: The Education Department only recently started publishing schools' non-payment rates, meaning the share of a school's recent borrowers who are at least 3 months late on their loan payments. One pattern jumps out from the data. The nation's private for-profit schools had non-payment rates twice as high as public and private non-profit schools. And of the schools with the highest non-payment rates, where at least 40% of borrowers are struggling, the vast majority are, again, private for-profit schools, many of them marketing short-term career training to low-income students. Corey Turner, NPR News.
6: Stocks fell across the board on Wall Street today. 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
9: Live on KPBS in San Diego, I'm Debbie Cruz. Authorities are looking into a police shooting in North Park that left three officers and a service dog injured and a vandalism suspect dead today. San Diego police say it happened about 9 this morning in the area of El Cajon Boulevard and Oregon Street when officers responded to a call of a man breaking car windows with a hammer. According to Officer Sarah Foster, the suspect tried to set fire to a nearby sex shop, and when officers intervened, three of them and a police dog suffered burn injuries. She said after several unsuccessful attempts to subdue the man with a beanbag shotgun, officers opened fire on the suspect. The man was taken to a hospital where he later died. The injured officers and service canine all suffered non-life-threatening injuries. The Poway City Council last night voted unanimously to move forward on an ordinance banning artificial intelligence data centers. The council cited high energy and water use, strain on infrastructure, noise, and fire risk. A final approval vote is scheduled for October 6. If approved, the ordinance takes effect 30 days later. Below average temperatures through Friday, conditions will warm over the weekend with a brief cooling trend early into next week. Conditions will warm midweek, returning to around average by next Wednesday. Night and morning low clouds and fog will reach well into the valley again tonight into tomorrow. 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
1: Live on KPBS in San Diego, I'm Debbie Cruz. Under federal guidelines, migrants should not be detained in temporary border facilities for more than 3 days. But here in San Diego, some families have been detained at these stations for weeks at a time. That's caught the concern of a federal judge. Our partners at iNewsSource have been covering the story. 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
2: What's important to understand here is that these are facilities that are separate and distinct from the ICE detention centers, which much more often detain immigrants for weeks or for months. These holding facilities, the government's own standards say that they should not hold people longer than 72 hours.
3: So how do children end up in these temporary holding facilities?
2: Many of the children and families that this reporting is centered on are families with children who have crossed the border recently and then been detained by Border Patrol. So they cross the border. At some point, they encounter immigration authorities, and then they're taken to these stations to be processed. That could mean that they're transferred to a different facility, like an ICE facility, or that they're removed from the United States back to their home countries.
3: And so you say these facilities are not only meant to hold individuals for 3 days, but according to your recent reporting, people are staying there for much longer. What did you find?
2: In court documents, the government has filed data on how long it's holding families with children. And that shows that dozens of kids have been held in these temporary holding facilities in San Diego longer than 3 days. So, for example, earlier this year in March, the average length of time that kids in families spent in these facilities was 146 hours. So that's 6 days. That's double the amount of time that the government has set as a target.
3: How old are these children?
2: Yeah, they really run the gamut from infants to teenagers. We saw, you know, one mother who described being detained in these facilities with four of her children, the youngest of which was 5 months old at the time. And yeah, she described being in this freezing cell, only having the clothes that she crossed in for her and her children.
3: And what kind of impact has this experience of detention had on children?
2: Yeah, I think attorneys would say that it's been really traumatizing for children, you know, being locked in these cells with their parents. Sometimes they're separated from the father and just detained with their mother. Migrants have described having limited time outside in the outdoors, you know, limited toys to play with while they're detained, even for days at a time. And just being in that environment has been traumatizing.
3: Well, and all of this brings us to last month when a U.S. district judge took issue with these facilities violating something called the Flores Settlement.
2: Yeah, so this settlement really set the standards for the detention and release of children in federal immigration custody. So it means that the government has to remove kids from its custody as expeditiously as possible. And that when kids are held, you know, whether as minors who cross the border alone or in families, that the conditions need to be safe and sanitary. So what's happened now is, you know, through this settlement, attorneys representing migrant children have said that they believe the government may be violating this agreement because of, in part, the length of time that kids are spending in detention. So they've essentially asked the judge to enforce this settlement and order additional oversight of these facilities where kids are being held.
3: So this order establishes an independent monitor for facilities in San Diego, among other places. What does that mean?
2: The judge has ordered oversight at least for the next 12 months, and the independent monitor and the what's referred to as a special master will oversee facilities in San Diego and other places and report every quarter to the court on how what conditions are looking like. And if the independent monitor believes that the government may be in violation, they can report that as well.
3: Sophia, thank you so very much.
2: Thanks for having me.
1: That was iNewsSource reporter Sofia Mejias-Pasco with KPBS Midday Edition host Jade Heidman. San Diego County Treasurer Tax Collector Larry Cohen is warning homeowners about a scam promoting a non-existent IRS form that falsely promises property tax relief. Cohen says no federal program or form 1098-SR exists to freeze or reduce local property taxes. He urges residents to always verify tax claims through official government sources. Below average temperatures will continue through Friday. Conditions will warm over the weekend with a brief cooling trend early into next week. Conditions will warm midweek, returning to around average by next Wednesday. Now let's again check the freeways.
4: Well, southbound 5 Via de la Valle crash cleared out of lanes, but a crash in the backup near Cardiff. The south traffic still heavy out of Leucadia. The north traffic getting slow, Carmel Valley into Solana Beach. South 5 is also slowing Washington into National City. A full span backup east side of the Coronado Bridge. South 805 just before the 54, that's a stalled bus blocking the carpool lane. It is backed up solid out of Kearney Mesa. East 52 heavy from the 163 over the summit. 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
4: Trouble in National City on the South 805. Before the 54, there's a stalled bus blocking the carpool lane, and it is heavy out of Sereno Valley. South 5, not a whole lot of help. Really tough speeds, especially Washington to the 54. Full span backup east side of the Coronado Bridge. South 163, heavy Kearney Mesa into downtown. And South 15 starting to get heavier, the 52 to the 805. Trouble on the coastline, this crash South 5 via day cleared out, but it's heavy in both directions. 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
10: Live from NPR News in Washington, I'm Ryland Barton. The House has passed a package of sanctions targeting key pillars of the Russian economy, sending it to President Trump's desk. Lawmakers are trying to deprive Russian President Vladimir Putin of the financial resources needed to wage the war against Ukraine. The legislation also gives President Trump new authority to impose tariffs on the biggest purchasers of Russian oil and natural gas, like China and India. The Federal Reserve raised its benchmark interest rate for the first time since 2020. Today, in an effort to quell inflation. As NPR's Stephen Bisaha reports, the quarter point hike is a small move, but the Fed also signaled more increases might come.
11: It's not a lot more. I was talking with one of the finance experts at LendingTree about this and was told today's rate hike is not going to rock anyone's financial world. By their math, if you have about $7,000 in credit card debt, this rate hike will mean paying only a few bucks more each month. Remember that the Fed today, they only raised interest rates by a quarter of a percentage point. They also projected another similar rate hike this year, though that depends on how the economy's looking. These are all fairly modest moves.
10: NPR's Stephen Bisaha reporting. The Trump administration is turning its attention again to Venezuela amid high oil prices. The oil industry there has been in disrepair for decades as President Trump's encouraging investment. NPR's Willa Rubin reports that now American oil company Continental Resources says it's developing an oil field there.
12: Continental Resources says it's planning to develop a block holding about 30 billion barrels of oil in a part of Venezuela rich with the kind of thick, heavy crude the country is known for. Continental says it evaluated opportunities in Venezuela after President Trump urged American energy companies to invest. The Oklahoma-based company was founded by Trump ally and donor Harold Hamm. Continental's move comes weeks after Chevron announced it's expanding operations in Venezuela. That announcement came days after the Trump administration said it's working with a private company headquartered in Barbados to develop 17 Venezuelan oil fields. All of these projects will take months, if not years, to develop. Willa Rubin, NPR News.
10: Nearly one in five members of Congress will not return to their seats next year. NPR's Stephen Fowler reports there's been a historic level of retirements, resignations, and runs for other office.
13: There are 99 seats guaranteed to have a different member from the start of 2025. That number is likely to rise as dozens of incumbents are locked into competitive races and could lose in November. This year, a record number of senators and representatives announced earlier than ever that they were retiring or running for a different office. 16 lawmakers died or resigned, and another 13 lost their primary elections. That includes a number of older House Democrats knocked off by younger challengers, and President Trump ousted incumbents he felt had crossed him. Stephen Fowler, NPR News.
10: U.S. stocks slipped today. The S&P 500 fell nearly 0.5%. This is NPR.
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1: Live on KPBS, I'm Debbie Cruz. The project to convert the office tower at 101 Ash Street into affordable housing took a step forward this week. KPBS Metro reporter Andrew Bowen says the building also has a new name.

0: 101 Ash is now 107 Ash. The city purchased the downtown high-rise in 2022 following a string of scandals and lawsuits. Last year, the city council greenlit a deal with a developer to turn it into 250 affordable apartments. On Tuesday, the council approved tweaks to that deal that include increasing the number of units to 252. Councilmember Stephen Whitburn says office-to-residential conversions are not easy.
1: For instance, office buildings do not have kitchens or bathrooms. Rooms in every office, but apartments do. And converting offices to apartments requires a complete rework of the building structure and plumbing system.
0: The project also includes retail space and a childcare facility. Andrew Bowen, KPBS News.
2: Below average temperatures will continue through Friday. Conditions will warm over the weekend with a brief cooling trend early into next week. 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
5: 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I'm Juana Summers.
6: And I'm Mary Louise Kelly. The Federal Reserve raised interest rates today in an effort to tamp down stubborn inflation. Now, this is the first time the central bank has raised rates in more than 3 years. And it's the first move of any kind since the new Fed chairman, Kevin Warsh, took over this spring. NPR's Scott Horsley is here to tell us more. Hiya, Scott.
7: Hi, Mary Louise.
6: All right. So raising interest rates, we know that will make it more expensive to borrow money to, say, buy a car, to carry a balance on your credit card. Why did they make this move now?
7: In a word, inflation. And that is largely due to the U.S. war with Iran. Back in February, before the war started, inflation had fallen to just 2.4%. It looked to be headed towards the central bank's target of 2%. But with the fighting in the Strait of Hormuz, crude oil prices have soared, gasoline and diesel prices are way up, and last month, inflation was clocked at 3.4%. Now, Kevin Warsh had told an audience in Jackson Hole, Wyoming last month, unless there were clear signs that inflation was moderating, he and his colleagues would have to act, and that time came this afternoon.
8: The plain fact is that inflation is too high and has been for too long. The least well-off are the ones who have the most to gain from stable prices.
7: Warsh and his colleagues also feel like they have room to raise interest rates, because even with today's high prices, the overall economies remain fairly strong. You know, unemployment's still quite low, consumer spending has been resilient. So policymakers feel like the economy can weather somewhat higher borrowing costs. At past Fed meetings, we've heard some mixed opinions, but the vote to raise interest rates today was unanimous.
6: Unanimous. That's interesting. Okay, so give us an example or two of what these higher rates will actually mean for consumers.
7: Well, what it's not going to mean is immediate relief at the gas pump. And, of course, that's one of the biggest pain points for a lot of people. One of the challenges of the Fed is they don't control oil prices. You know, they can't wave a wand and open up shipping traffic in the Strait of Hormuz. What the central bank can do, though, is turn the knobs on borrowing cost and thereby make it more expensive to borrow money and tap the brakes on consumer demand. And Warsh says that might stop inflation in one part of the economy from metastasizing.
8: We cannot affect any individual price, whether it be oil prices, whether it be foodstuffs at the grocery store. But what we can do and will do is ensure that any change in relative prices don't broaden out.
7: We've been paying particular attention to diesel prices, which hit an all-time high today of $6.31 a gallon, because higher diesel prices can push up the cost of lots of other goods that get transported by truck or train. So far, we have not seen a lot of that kind of spillover effect, and Warsh and his colleagues want to keep it that way.
6: Timing? If this works, Scott, how soon might inflation start to come down?
7: Yeah, good question. In announcing the rate hike today, the Fed said it was designed to support a timelier return to the central bank's 2% inflation target. But on average, members of the Fed's rate-setting committee expect a very gradual improvement, with inflation not falling all the way to 2% until 2029. Warsh was asked about that by Bloomberg's Michael McKee, and the Fed chairman had a ready answer.
8: One easy way to square that, Mike, is those aren't my forecasts. My business is to not give forward guidance.
7: Warsh has bucked the Fed's custom of offering projections like that. So we don't know how long he thinks it's going to take to get inflation back to 2%. On average, though, members of the rate-setting committee do not expect a whole lot more rate hikes. They just anticipate one more this year.
6: One more this year. And Pierre Scott Horsley, thank you.
7: You're welcome.
5: The European Union has proposed a new special status to create a stronger bond with Canada. From Brussels, Terry Schultz reports this move is driven by a shared concern over their relationships with the U.S.
9: In her annual State of the Union speech, European Commission President Ursula von der Leyen offered her special guest, Canadian Prime Minister Mark Carney, whom she calls Dear Mark, a new alliance. Both the EU and Canada are looking for new partners to leverage increased threats, tariffs, and tirades leveled by President Trump against them. Von der Leyen emphasized the move is not, quote, against anyone, but she clearly had someone in mind.
10: Dear Mark, Europe and Canada believe in democracy. That power does not belong to the strongest, richest, and loudest, but to all of us. So I would like to work with you on opening the door for Canada to being the first associate member of the European Union.
9: The two exchanged immediate pecks on cheeks before a full chamber at the European Parliament as dignitaries and lawmakers gave the suggestion a standing ovation. This moment has been drawing closer with every Trump step that alienates either Canada or Europe. Carney is viewed with admiration by many Europeans, particularly for his speech at the World Economic Forum in January, calling on middle powers to band together against economic, quote, coercion. Rem Korteweg is with the Klingendahl Institute, a Dutch think tank.
11: So all of a sudden, Mark Carney is bombarded as almost this honorary hero of what Europeans are actually saying to themselves behind closed doors, but he said it out loud. Canada has been under quite a bit of pressure from the US president. And across Europe, there is this realization, well, perhaps we need to keep Canada closer to us.
9: Thus, the sudden creation of this new special status to do that. But the problem is, an associate membership with the EU doesn't exist, and it's not exactly clear what it would mean.
11: And this is where things become tricky.
9: Korteweg says Carney has made clear he doesn't want to fully integrate with the EU's single market. Canada and the EU already have a free trade deal, though Carney's expected to pressure the 10 countries that haven't yet ratified it. The two sides signed an agreement deepening security cooperation in 2025, and this year Canada became the only non-European country allowed to participate in the bloc's 150 billion euro fund for joint defense purchases. So what's the point?
12: The main thing is that we have momentum now created by, you know, friction in our relationship with Washington.
9: Jason Wiseman, a Canadian working in the European Parliament, says there's huge potential to tap.
12: Things like critical raw materials. We've got a wealth of small, medium enterprises making mission critical software, you know, emerging disruptive technologies, especially drones.
9: Wiseman says he hasn't met anyone in the European Parliament who's against the associate membership idea. But that may not be true in EU capitals, judging from reports that some governments are furious they were not consulted before von der Leyen's offer. Aaron Gash-Burnett, an analyst with the Center for Strategic Statecraft in Canada, says there's similar confusion there.
13: There's a lot of excitement about what associate membership means when it does not, in fact, exist, you know, among people who would support closer ties to the EU. And then this is also becoming a partisan issue in Canada, with the opposition now saying, well, please explain what powers you're willing to give up to Brussels and what you would get in return.
9: On Thursday, Mark Carney will get a chance to do that, as it will be his turn to talk to the European Parliament about where he thinks this political romance is headed. For NPR News, I'm Terry Schultz in Brussels.
6: People with disabilities who want to ride mountain bike trails don't have many options. That's because they typically need wider trails to accommodate larger bikes. Tucked away in Vermont's Green Mountains, though, is an entire network of these adaptive trails built and maintained largely by volunteers. As part of our series, Here to Help, Emily Chen Newton joined some of those volunteers in Richmond, Vermont, for one of their weekly trail nights.
14: It's a summer night that feels more like fall, and Louis Arevalo races down a trail on his hand cycle bike. With two wheels in front and one in the back, he navigates a couple of banked turns and a jump. Arevalo became a wheelchair user after a spinal cord injury. On the trails, though, he uses an adaptive bike that won't fit on a typical narrow bike path.
15: If the trail was only 30 inches wide, it would be like doing a tightrope walk the whole time. You want to have a little bit of buffer on each side.
14: From the beginning, this trail system was designed for bikers like Arevalo. In fact, he and other adaptive riders worked alongside the trail builders to get each turn and jump just right. Volunteers started building these trails 4 years ago, led by Byrne Brody with Richmond Mountain Trails. She says riders give their feedback in real time.
16: We would get a bunch of volunteers, we would dig a corner or dig a section of trail.
14: Then an adaptive biker would ride that stretch of trail and make suggestions. Maybe the corner's too tight. So
16: we'd have somebody follow that adaptive rider with a can of spray paint and spray paint like what the shape the corner needed to be. They would re-dig that corner and then we'd keep going.
14: One of the shovel-wielding volunteers is 15-year-old Mira Lutsky. Today, she's working on a landing with her brother. She likes getting that instant feedback from Arevalo and others, and she recalls the excitement of building elements that she wanted to ride herself.
17: We would come up and like see certain stuff and be like, oh, that jump is gonna be sick.
14: This network was developed so those with and without disabilities can enjoy time on the trails together, not having to worry if their bikes will fit. That way, adaptive bikers like Arevalo can just focus on riding their best.
15: Can I get through that piece of trail a little bit smoother, quieter? And I think as humans, as physical beings, we like to feel like we're doing something with grace.
14: Before his accident, he was a skier, a rock climber, and a biker.
15: My prior identity was so much tied to my physicality that it's nice to get that back.
14: As everyone gathers at the end of the night for some pizza in the parking lot, Arevalo says the unique difficulty level of this network honors what he calls the dignity of risk. These volunteer trail builders, he says, get it.
15: They recognize that we just happen to have a disability, but we still want to challenge ourselves, get scared a little bit, get excited, get giddy, you know, do all those things.
14: Volunteer Mira Letsky puts it this way.
17: I feel like everyone deserves to have fun. And if we can help provide that, then we should.
14: That's why Letsky and others keep showing up to make sure this trail network is ready to ride for everyone. For NPR News, I'm Emily Chen Newton in Richmond, Vermont.
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2: Live on KPBS in San Diego, I'm Tepi Cruz. The Poway City Council last night voted unanimously to move forward on an ordinance banning artificial intelligence data centers. The council cited high energy and water use, strain on infrastructure, noise, and fire risk. A final approval vote is scheduled for October 6. If approved, the ordinance takes effect 30 days later. Below average temperatures will continue through Friday. Conditions will warm over the weekend with a brief cooling trend early into next week. Conditions will warm midweek, returning to around average by next Wednesday. Night and morning low clouds and fog will reach well into the valley again tonight into tomorrow with a more shallow marine layer over the weekend. Now, traffic.
18: Big problem on the southbound 5, a crash at Leucadia. Both middle lanes are blocked. They're calling for medics and several cars involved, so it's crawling out of Carlsbad. North side of the 5 has been busy. Carmel Valley almost now to that crash. South 5 is also heavy into Mission Bay, Washington to the 54. Southbound 805 before the 54, that's a stall they're trying to clear out of middle lanes. It's crawling out of Sereno Valley. South 163 just as heavy, Kearney Mesa to downtown. 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
3: Big problem on the southbound 5, a crash at Leucadia. Both middle lanes are blocked. They're calling for medics and several cars involved, so it's crawling out of Carlsbad. North side of the 5 has been busy. Carmel Valley almost now to that crash. South 5 is also heavy into Mission Bay, Washington to the 54. Southbound 805 before the 54, that's a stall they're trying to clear out of middle lanes. It's crawling out of Sereno Valley. South 163 just as heavy, Kearney Mesa to downtown. 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More information at unbound.org. 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
4: Live from NPR News in Culver City, California, I'm Dwayne Brown. Israel continues to launch near-daily attacks in Gaza, with at least 9 people killed in the past 24 hours. NPR's Anas Baba tells us this comes as Israel continues to reject a U.S. proposal for Hamas to withdraw from the region.
5: The aid group, Medical Aid for Palestinians, known as MAP, says a 65-year-old man was shot and killed inside a health clinic by an Israeli quadcopter in northern Gaza on Tuesday. That same day, an Israeli airstrike killed a 23-year-old paramedic. Video shows a 15-year-old boy running to the body before he too was killed in what's known as a double tap strike. Gaza's health ministry says a man and an 8-year-old girl were killed and 14 others wounded when Israeli fired 3 missiles on a tent. Israel's military says that attack killed a Hamas commander in the south, the third this week. Israel defense minister said after the attack that, quote, Hamas won't be in Gaza. Anas Baba, NPR News, Gaza.
4: The family of a San Antonio woman is suing Texas Attorney General Ken Paxton. They say she died because of the state's abortion ban. From Texas Public Radio, Jerry Claxton reports.
6: The family of 37-year-old Tierra Walker says she died after developing preeclampsia and that ending the pregnancy was the only treatment that could stabilize her. The family alleges doctors failed to provide that care because of Texas's abortion restrictions. The suit filed in a state district court names Paxton, as well as the executive director of the University of Texas Health System and individual doctors. Molly Duane is one of the attorneys for the family.
7: The basic principle here is that you cannot take away someone's life as a state and not be held liable for doing so.
6: Paxton's office did not immediately respond to a request for comment.
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8: Live on KPBS in San Diego, I'm Debbie Cruz. The Imperial Valley's Water and Power Agency has adopted new pricing rules requiring that data centers be the first to lose power when demand surges. KPBS reporter Corey Suzuki says it's a response to growing worries about the impact of the AI boom on power grids.
9: The Imperial Irrigation District supplies electricity to both Imperial County and the Coachella Valley. On Tuesday, the agency's board of directors voted unanimously to approve the new pricing rules. They'll require big customers to pay for infrastructure upgrades and commit to a 15-year contract. They also give the agency the power to shut those users off first when energy demand soars, like during the summer months. Here's IID Director J.B. Hamby.
10: This is an evolving, complicated set of issues that we're trying to grapple with in real time.
9: IID Chair Corinne Eugenio said other local elected officials had failed to put the public first. She said IID was fulfilling their duty to the environment and the health of residents.
11: As a public utility, we must provide power to applicants who meet the established requirements, but we have an equally important duty to protect the public.
9: IID is currently considering at least one large data center proposal, which is facing pushback from many Imperial Valley residents. Corey Suzuki, KPBS News.
8: We will continue to see below average temperatures through Friday. Conditions will warm over the weekend. 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
14: Mexican authorities have uncovered illegal operations that generate cryptocurrency using stolen electricity. 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
1: Live on KPBS, I'm Debbie Cruz. The average price of a gallon of regular gasoline in San Diego County rose today for the 28th time in the last 29 days. It increased over 39 cents to $6.11. That's the highest amount since May 26, and an increase of 43 cents in less than a month. Below average temperatures through Friday, night and morning low clouds and fog will reach well into the valley again tonight into tomorrow. Now traffic.
2: A South 5 crash at Leucadia. The left three lanes are blocked. Medics are rolling up, and it's heavy out of Carlsbad. South 5 also a bit slow. Washington off and on to the 54. A full span backup east side of the Coronado Bridge. South 805 just before Plaza. A stall in middle lanes, and that's adding to that backup out of Kearney Mesa. South 163 hit with a crash just past the 8. That cleared out, but it's heavy out of Kearney Mesa. East 8's getting slower through Mission Valley. 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
2: Sound 5 Leucadia crash has been cleared out of lanes. It's still heavy out of Carlsbad. And Sound 5 slow La Jolla to Mission Bay, Washington, off and on to National City. Heavy into National City, South 805 from the 52, in part from a couple of earlier stalls. That affects South 15, also heavy from the 52 to the 805. They cleared a crash in Balboa Park, South 163, but it's backed up out of Kearney Mesa. 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